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6: This is Fresh Air. I'm Terry Gross. Let's get back to my interview with Nephi Craig. His new memoir is called Our Knives Will Save Us, Dispatches from a White Mountain Apache Chef. He grew up on a reservation in Arizona. Cooking saved his life from addiction, but it took years for sobriety to stick, resulting in him getting fired from several kitchen jobs, including as a chef at a fine dining restaurant in Phoenix. He's been sober for 15 years. He founded the Native American Culinary Association and is now the executive chef at Cafe Gojo, which is a restaurant for people on the reservation and a vocational training program for the staff. He's also an advanced certified relapse prevention specialist, serving as the coordinator of the Rainbow Treatment Center's Nutritional Recovery Program. That center is also on the reservation. He founded the Native American Culinary Association. So you, in spite of your addictions, in spite of running away from some rehabs and going, completing the program in nine rehabs, it took you a really long time to stay sober. But while you were going through all that, you worked your way up to a job as a chef at a resort in Phoenix, where the chef won the James Beard Chef of the Year Award, which is mighty impressive. Describe how this kitchen was structured, you know, at that kind of high level.
7: The restaurant that I got the opportunity to work at was called Mary Elaine's at the Phoenician in Phoenix, Arizona. It was a temple of gastronomy on the West Coast. And from my first day in culinary school, my favorite instructor would talk about that place because he had worked there as a line cook. And he used to tell all of his students that if you're going to try to work anywhere in Phoenix, work with the best and try to get into Mary Elaine's at the Phoenician. And that stuck with me. So every year from 98, 99, 2000, 2001, I would apply 2 to 3 to even 4 times a year there at the Phoenician. And in 2001, I was working for a chef who knew a guy that was in Mary Elaine's, and I got a stage. I just expected it to be a one-night observation where you go in the kitchen and you hang out and you watch and you see. But I was offered a job at the end of my stage, and I accepted it. But that place really built me up into a very strong, young chef. I was an entremetier on the meat station, which means I cook all the vegetables and do all the garnishes. And I became the saucier and the guy that cooks the meat on the meat station. And to be in Arizona, a very meat and potatoes state, it was the busiest station in that kitchen. And I realized how strong I was. And it was just a beautiful, best of everything. Best turbo, Lou de Mer, truffles, caviar, fine wines. I think Mary Elaine's had the grand award from Wine Spectator dozens and dozens of years.

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From midnight to 5 all week. More music, a lot more music, coming up in the next hour. Come on, stick around. You'll hear classic recordings from some of the giants of American music and great new releases by some of the emerging artists that are the future of jazz.

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Drummer Lewis Hayes leads this band with Abraham Burton on sax, Josh Evans on trumpet, and they're starting this hour of jazz with Horace Silver's Senior Blues.

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4: Acting Attorney General Todd Blanche faces questions from the Senate Judiciary Committee. 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
5: 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More music, a lot more music coming up in the next hour. 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

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Young saxophonist DeAndre Letsom starts us off with Focus.

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1: The Strait of Hormuz is open, then closed, then open. As the U.S. expands strikes on Iran, Vice President Vance says Israel is thwarting peace talks. What happens now? Plus, a new EU plan to help Gaza recover, and Argentina and Spain are set for the World Cup final. The International Friday News Roundup next time on 1A.
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3: Join us this Sunday on Alma Latina. You'll hear music from Esteban Jordan, Fania All-Stars, Camilo, Grupo Firme, and so much more. We'll see you here at 2 o'clock on Alma Latina.
4: ICE pauses vehicle stops after the fatal shootings of two men. President Trump gets the pause reversed. On the next Friday News Roundup, how tension at the top is driving immigration policy in D.C. Plus, Senator Lindsey Graham's death leaves a hole for Republicans. And what IBM's stock plunge says about the effect of AI. Next time on 1A.
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8: We'll have smoky skies again today. There is a 60% chance of afternoon showers and thunderstorms. The high today will be in the upper 80s. Heat index readings will make it feel like it's in the 90s. An air quality alert issued by the Michigan Department of Environment, Great Lakes, and Energy continues today for smoke from Canadian wildfires.

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1: Greetings, I'm Michael Simons, and this is Why's That? Answering your questions about life in Southwest Michigan. Tell us what you're wondering about at WMUK.org. Gerard Paul of Edinburgh, Texas, lived in Kalamazoo for over three decades, but he says he only recently learned about Edward Israel. Born in Kalamazoo to parents who may have been the city's first Jewish settlers, Israel was a young man when he took part in an ill-fated late 19th century expedition to the Arctic Circle. Paul says he wants to know, first, why Israel was chosen for the trip.
2: And two, did he die on the expedition or did he make it back and die in Kalamazoo?
1: Israel was a gifted astronomer whose research at the Arctic Circle is still an important part of the scientific record. Born in Kalamazoo in 1859, he enrolled at the University of Michigan 18 years later. Andrew Rutledge is a historian of the university. He says Israel became the prize pupil of Mark Harrington, director of the university's Detroit Observatory. Israel worked on the telescopes,
3: helping Harrington in his research, working together to sort of continue the work that previous directors have done of trying to locate asteroids, building the weather service, the observatory.
1: When the U.S. government reached out to the university in 1881, looking for a navigator for a voyage to the far north, Harrington nominated Israel. Rutledge says the expedition was meant to study the Arctic Circle, but also,
3: the U.S. was like, we're going to send the far expedition that goes the farthest north, that stays the longest. We're going to beat the British, who currently have the record for being the closest to the North Pole.
1: The plan was to send a team of mostly military men, led by Lieutenant Adolphus Greely, to Canada's northernmost island, well within the Arctic Circle. The 22-year-old Israel was the expedition's navigator and its lead researcher and instructor.
3: He did the single largest amount of actual recording and helping setting up the instruments and making sure they were working. But he also had the responsibility of training the privates and other members of the expedition to monitor and use the instruments.
1: The roughly 28-man expedition arrived on the island in August 1881 with enough supplies for about 2 years. They collected plant and animal specimens and took meteorological, tidal, and other environmental measurements. Additionally, some sailed even farther north and claimed the farthest north record for the U.S. However, for the next 2 years, planned resupply ships never arrived. Rutledge says in the summer of 1883, Lieutenant Greely had a decision to make.
3: We know that there are supplies 250 miles south of us because there are at least two ships that should have dropped them off there. So do we go and take advantage of the water that's still open here, or do we try and eke out another winter?
1: Rutledge says Greely decided to leave, ordering the men to load boats with supplies and head hundreds of miles south to a cape where ships were meant to drop off supplies if they couldn't reach Greely's team. Israel kept the crew on course, despite blinding storms. But when the crew reached the cape, they found only 40 days worth of rations.
3: And at this point, they're staring at this tiny pile thinking, we have to survive somehow until next spring, next summer. 6 months away, because that's the only time a ship's going to make it to us.
1: Starvation, hypothermia, and disease all ran rampant in the coming months. Only 7 members of the team survived long enough to be rescued in June of 1884. Edward Israel was not one of them. He died just a month prior to the rescue. Rutledge says his body was returned to Kalamazoo by train.
3: And not just his family, but effectively the entire town met it at the train station and accompanied it as it was carried from there to the cemetery for burial.
4: Can you figure that out?
5: I think it says, in life, a true child of God.
4: Okay.
5: In death, a hero.
4: Yeah.
1: That's the epitaph on Israel's grave marker at Mountain Home Cemetery in Kalamazoo. It sits just off of West Main Street, near a historical marker that highlights Israel's life. I found it with Lynn Houghton, regional history curator with the Western Michigan University Libraries. As we found out firsthand, the stone is difficult to read.
4: And unfortunately, car exhaust and other pollution really does a number on some of these stones.
1: Our question asker, Gerard Paul, says he's amazed Israel's story is not more well known in Kalamazoo.
2: It at least, I would hope, be taught in the schools there. This man, you know, it's like walking on the moon in that day and age. So that is really amazing.
1: Tell us what in Southwest Michigan makes you curious at our website. For WMUK, I'm Michael Simons.

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1: We'll have smoky skies again today. There is a 60% chance of afternoon showers and thunderstorms. The high today will be in the upper 80s. Heat index readings will make it feel like it's in the 90s. An air quality alert issued by the Michigan Department of Environment, Great Lakes, and Energy continues today for smoke from Canadian wildfires.

0: This is Morning Edition on 102.1 WMUK, public radio from Western Michigan University. We'll bring you Story Beat in just a few minutes. A crash on M86 in Branch County has that road closed both east and westbound between Whitmore Road and Leiter Road this morning. And widespread smoke persists across the area. That is reducing visibility throughout the morning commute. Please use caution and take a little extra time to get where you're going this morning.
1: Good morning. I'm Jacob Evans at the BBC. Kuwait says Iranian airstrikes have damaged a power plant and water desalination stations. Iran says it's targeted US military assets in Kuwait and Bahrain, as well as in Jordan and Syria. The BBC's Barbara Platt-Usher is in Jerusalem.
2: The Iranians made very clear that they will not settle for anything less than recognition of their right to regulate shipping through the Strait of Hormuz based on their interpretation of a fairly vague wording of the Memorandum of Understanding. And the Americans have said that is not acceptable.
1: India has launched its first hydrogen-powered train, joining a small number of countries testing the technology in an effort to reduce carbon emissions. Arunade Mukherjee reports from Delhi.
3: The 8-coach train made entirely in India can seat over 2,000 passengers and will cover a 90-kilometer stretch between the northern cities of Jind and Sonipat twice a day. The only other countries with trains using this technology are Germany, Japan, China, and the US.
1: And a study of a minimally invasive treatment for prostate cancer has found it's as effective as surgery or radiotherapy, but with fewer side effects. Focal therapy uses heat or cold to destroy cancer cells. Here's Fergus Walsh.
4: The research, led by Imperial College London, followed nearly 3,500 men who received focal therapy. Nearly all the men had intermediate or high-risk prostate cancer. Yet 10 years after treatment, only two had died from the disease.
1: I'm Jacob Evans at the BBC in London.
0: We'll have more from the BBC in NewsHour this morning at 10 o'clock on 102.1 WMUK. An air quality alert remains in effect from the Michigan Department of Environment, Great Lakes, and Energy. That's due to smoke from Canadian wildfires. We will have smoky skies today. There is a 60% chance of showers and thunderstorms during the afternoon. The high will be in the upper 80s. Partly cloudy tonight. The overnight low dropping down into the 70s with a 50% chance of showers and thunderstorms. Showers and thunderstorms in tomorrow's forecast. Sunny skies on Sunday with a high in the lower 80s. It's 63 degrees in Kalamazoo at 7:45.
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6: 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I'm Leila Faldin.
7: And I'm Martinez.
8: No one could stand between me and home. Not even the gods.
7: Christopher Nolan's film, The Odyssey, is here. And some theaters started selling tickets for opening weekend a year ago. Now screenings as early as 3 a.m. are available. NPR critic Glenn Weldon avoided the 3 a.m. rush. He got to see it earlier this week. Glenn, there aren't too many directors, I guess, that people would trust with an epic story like this. But Christopher Nolan probably is on that list. How has he told this tale?
9: Well, I mean, this is pretty terrific. It delivers. It does exactly what it sets out to do. It transports you, right? I mean, this is old school Hollywood cinema. And I didn't have your confidence. I was worried when it was announced that Christopher Nolan was making The Odyssey. My take was this guy, because as a filmmaker, yeah, he's given to a certain amount of spectacle. But this is the guy who likes to keep things really grounded and tactile and practical. And, you know, I think he's famously disinclined to the more, emotive, expressionistic aspects of the human experience. Stuff like wonder and awe and fantasy, that's not his wheelhouse. This is the guy, let's remember, who made the Batmobile look like, you know, a giant military doorstop. I was worried. I was worried he's going to make it all serious and dour and gray and take out the magic, take out the gods and monsters. And let's be real, if you take out the gods and monsters from The Odyssey, all you're left with is a story about a deadbeat dad who goes out for a pack of smokes and keeps driving. It's boring. Yeah.
7: Yep.
9: You need the gods and monsters. They're here. They're on the call sheet. They are bringing everything they need to. They're doing it with this epic sweep and grandeur on a huge Hollywood budget. This movie is made to get butts in seats and keep them there for 3 hours. And this is a time when I think both audiences and certainly the theater industry need something epic.
7: Wow. All right. So Matt Damon plays Odysseus. How did he do? Is he kind of just Jason Bourne in sandals and a weirdo helmet?
9: Well, let me put it this way. In the poem, Odysseus really has only one trait. He is cunning. He is sly. He's full of guile. Matt Damon, fine actor, not my go-to guy for guile. You go to him for like two-fisted stand-up guy solidness, stolidness, right? But it works here because Nolan has turned Odysseus into a pretty conventional Hollywood action hero with an uber-conventional Hollywood narrative arc that involves processing guilt and remorse. And that's what Matt Damon can do, and he does it here. I mean, you know, this is not Homer's Odyssey. The classical scholars are going to get their togas in a bunch, but this is Nolan's Odyssey, and it works.
7: Now, you mentioned before how Christopher Nolan has a very particular way of making movies, and in this case, filming movies. So talk about his process and how it changes the viewing experience.
9: Well, he filmed this using IMAX cameras entirely because he wanted it to be as big as possible and make it for the big screen and be as clear as possible. Every inch of the frame is crystal clear. And that's required a lot of logistical innovation. He had to build boxes around the IMAX cameras because they're so loud that you couldn't hear dialogue. This is not digital AI slop. There is one scene I'm thinking of in particular involving the witch Circe, which you think, well, this has to be CGI, but it is entirely done with practical effects and puppets and camera placement. And epic films like this one can get away from even the best directors, but this guy shows up prepared. He knows exactly what he wants. And that commitment we talked about earlier to the tactile and to the practical, that serves him really well here because it gives all the fantastic elements of the film a real weight, a solidness, a reality, which is exactly what you cannot get with CGI and digital effects. That's something that's been missing from movies for a long time now.
7: All right, that's Glenn Weldon, and he provides his own epic analysis about the Odyssey on the NPR podcast Pop Culture Happy Hour. Glenn, thanks a lot.
9: Thank you.
0: Thank you for joining us for Morning Edition on 102.1 WMUK, NPR, from Western Michigan University. An air quality alert remains in effect that was issued by the Michigan Department of Great Lakes Environment and Energy due to smoke from Canadian wildfires. It's recommended that people stay indoors if possible, keep windows and doors closed as much as possible. If you do have to be outside, wear an N95 or P100 respirator mask.
10: This is Storybeat, WMUK's weekly look at the stories of the people and places of West Michigan. I'm Zinta A-Stars. Summer is heating up. And Kim Martin, business manager at the Barry County Chamber and Economic Development Alliance, has promised that summer is about to taste better. She is announcing the 10th Barry County Brew Fest, happening Saturday, July 18, in Hastings, Michigan. The Barry County Brew Fest is toasting 10 years this Saturday, July 18. Kim, tell us about this festival and its history. How did this all begin?
11: So we started this event in 2016. Our former Chamber and EDA Director Travis Alden, it was kind of his brainchild. And the premise behind this was to have a traveling event around Barry County. Hmm. So the first time through, we hit every aspect of Barry County or every area of Barry County. Mm-hmm. We did have to, we tried to pair it also with some of their community events to make the event so it wasn't a standalone event and hopefully it would bring in more people. Mm-hmm. So we did six of the areas the first time around, starting the event off in Middleville, again in 2016. And it was a great turnout. Mind you, we had a tornado warning that night and almost got closed down. So that made that event pretty fun. But it became popular. And then it also, with it traveling around the county, it gave each area the ability to showcase what they have, their restaurants, their community. And then it got people into that part of their community. So we really felt it helped out every location in Barry County, and it kind of gave a highlight, a great event for them to have. So yeah, and it's just grown since then. So we've evolved it quite a bit.
12: Well, tell us about that. Yeah. How has it evolved? Is it still a traveling thing?
11: So it still does travel. We did pare it down to just four communities in Berry County. So Middleville, Delton, Nashville, and Hastings. So those are the four communities we're going to stay with now. They were probably our better attended communities, which makes sense because they're some of the bigger areas in Berry County. So,
12: sure. So
11: we've evolved it quite a bit, though. It was originally just craft beer. And we have added since then wine, ciders, seltzers, meads. We have a distillery that attends. And then we actually have some this year and last year we had some non-alcoholic beer people that are beer vendors that are coming. So one of them is local to Hastings, which is Brothers Brew. And their premise behind their company is part of that money goes back to veterans.
12: Oh, nice.
11: Yes.
12: You know, actually, yeah. I have been hearing here and there in the news that business for breweries has been going down, that people aren't drinking as much beer. So it's interesting to me that you're featuring not just beer, but all kinds of beverages.
11: Absolutely. Absolutely. And we want to stay with the trends. So we do, we work with a lot of our local vendors also. I mean, Waldorf Brew Pub is one of our main vendors that we have. They've been with us since the start. And then we have Glass Creek Winery. They're local to Berry County. And then we've added since then Brothers Brew, which is the non-alcoholic brewery. And then we have Gull Lake Distillery that has attended for quite a few years. And then we've added Open Road Brewery this year out of Wayland, Norse Nectar Meadery, and Ravenhead Meadery. So we're adding some different stuff this year. We're trying to make year 10 a big one and just give people a lot of options. So, and then we also have Sprecher, which they're going to be attending, and they do craft sodas.
12: This is Story Beat on WMUK. I'm Zenta A-Stars. And I see also, which I think is really commendable, that you have, and tell us a little bit about VIP, general admission, but there's also designated driver, I like that, who get a reduced ticket. So I think that's very responsible. So tell us about these logistics there.
11: So this year is going to be our first year for the VIP ticket, and we thought this was a great year with it being our 10th anniversary. Let's roll out something fun, something special. So for an extra cost, you get an hour early entrance into Brewfest.
12: Okay.
11: And we're capping it at about 75 people for the VIP ticket to keep it a little more specialized. So you get an hour early entrance. You'll get to listen to Ellie Young's. She's going to be our band or musician during the VIP session. You get more tasting tickets. You get a VIP tented area just for them to be able to sit and, you know, get out of the sun, that kind of thing. And then they also get one of the Brewfest t-shirts, which is a hot commodity. So, yeah. So that's the VIP access. And then general admission, you get to come in at 1 o'clock and stay for the duration of the event. Mm-hmm. And then you get 7 tasting tickets instead of the 12. The VIP access gets 12 tasting tickets. And then you just get, you know, to enjoy the event from 1 to 6 o'clock. So, and then the designated driver ticket, which we call it just a any admission that's not going to drink. Mm-hmm. It's going to be $10 for that ticket, but it gets you into the event. It gets you, you can sit and listen to the music. You can eat off our food vendors. And then again, for anybody that needs a designated driver, they're your person. So.
12: And what is your role, Kim, other than sipping a cold one?
11: I am the operations and events manager for the Berry County Chamber and EDA. I do run all of our signature, our bigger events that we put on. So it's as well as I am the business manager or the bookkeeper for the office. I do all of our financials, that kind of thing. And I do a lot of our membership outreach. So my plate is pretty full, but I love the events part of my job. It just keeps it fun, keeps it new. There's always something different. So it makes my job interesting. So And Brewfest is one of my favorite events to put on.
10: I bet it's a fun one.
11: Yeah.
10: Talk a little bit more about who all is sponsoring this. Who's behind this event?
11: So we do have local business sponsors that come in, which helps a lot with putting this event on, because we are a nonprofit. The Chamber in EDA are a nonprofit. So so we have different levels of sponsorship. Some of our biggest sponsors this year, which we call our Brewmaster sponsors, we have Union Bank, High Point Community Bank, Megabev, Clark Brothers Construction, Berry Community Foundation, which is where the event is going to take place in their parking lot, and Commercial Bank. Those are our Brewmaster sponsors for this year. And again, we couldn't put this event on without our sponsors.
10: I'm Zinta A. Stars. 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I've been speaking with Kim Martin at the Berry County Chamber and Economic Development Alliance. The 10th Berry County Brew Fest will take place Saturday, July 18, from noon to 6 p.m. at the Berry Community Foundation parking lot in Hastings, Michigan. 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And join us every Friday at this time for Story Beat. 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
0: 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Last report from MDOT, M86 in Branch County remains closed both east and westbound between Whitmore Road and Leiter Road due to a crash. We also have reduced visibility on the road, on all roads this morning, because of the smoke. That is causing reduced visibility for the morning commute. Please take a little extra time to get to your destination today. An air quality alert remains in effect throughout the WMUK listening area due to the smoke from Canadian wildfires. You can get air quality updates at michigan.gov/miair and airnow.gov as well. We will have smoky skies today. There is a 60% chance of showers and thunderstorms during the afternoon. The high today in the upper 80s, but heat index readings will make it feel like it's in the 90s. It's 67 degrees in Kalamazoo at 8 o'clock. 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
13: Good morning. President Trump's speech about election fraud did not have evidence of illegal voting. NPR's Tam Keith sees Trump laying the groundwork for calling the midterms unfair if Republicans lose. It's Morning Edition from NPR News. The ex-wife of the ICE officer who killed a man in Maine says he abused her, and after the shooting, asked her not to talk about it. I'm Amy Martinez.
14: And I'm Leila Fadel. She does talk about trying to warn people about him for decades. Also, Texas's Hill Country has flooded for the second year in a row. Lessons from last year may have saved lives. And what's different in the new cholesterol drug approved by the FDA? It's Friday, July 17th. On this day in 1902, Willis Carrier came up with designs that would lead to the first air conditioning system. The news is next.
15: Live from NPR News in Washington, I'm Windsor Johnston. Wildfire smoke from Canada is seeping into large parts of the United States, pushing air quality to unhealthy levels from the Dakotas to the Midwest and East Coast. NPR's Kristen Wright reports pollution has reached dangerous levels in some areas, with the Washington Monument sitting behind a haze of smoke.
16: The air quality is expected to get worse throughout the day in D.C., where you can smell the smoke at times. Officials issued a code red alert and categorized the air quality as very unhealthy. Detroit, Chicago, and New York are experiencing some of the worst air quality in the world, according to rankings by IQ Air. And meteorologists say it's among the worst in years. Parts of Pennsylvania Pennsylvania hit code purple, which is worse than red. Smoke from more than 800 wildfires burning in Canada is able to travel long distances, and the summer heat can make the air quality even worse. Officials are advising people to stay indoors, especially older adults, children, and those with health issues. Kristen Wright, NPR News, Washington.
15: President Trump used a primetime speech from the White House last night to address election security. The White House also released declassified documents it says support the president's claims of voting irregularities and foreign interference in the 2020 election. NPR's Miles Parks reports.
17: He hit on a bunch of the themes that will sound really familiar to anyone who's heard the president over the last few years. The idea that voting machines can't be trusted. The idea that non-citizens are voting en masse in American elections. Shadowy schemes by foreign governments to try to influence voting, that sort of thing. But our team at NPR started looking through all of these documents that the White House published, and it's not really clear what is actually new here that impacts our understanding of the security of America's elections.
15: It's NPR's Miles Parks reporting. President Trump also accused China of interfering in the 2020 election, a claim Beijing denies. The United States is expanding its airstrike campaign against Iran. The U.S. military struck Iranian bridges and power infrastructure overnight. NPR's Jana Rapp reports Tehran retaliated by hitting military targets across the region.
18: The U.S. military says it struck dozens of Iranian targets overnight in attacks meant to degrade Iranian military capability. The targets included six bridges in a southern Iranian province along the Strait of Hormuz and electrical installations. Deliberate attacks on civilian infrastructure could be considered war crimes under international law. Iran said it struck U.S. military targets in Qatar, Bahrain, Kuwait, and Oman in retaliation. In the Kurdistan region of Iraq, an opposition group said at least eight Iranian Kurdish fighters were killed in an Iranian airstrike. Jane Araf, NPR News, Amman.
15: This is NPR News.
19: 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Other contributors include Lilly Endowment, a private foundation supporting NPR's coverage of religion and spirituality, and Jarl and Pamela Mohn, focusing on civil liberties, foster youth, public radio, and the arts.
0: It's 8:04. With WMUK News, I'm Gordon Evans. President Donald Trump is calling on the FBI to reopen an investigation into an alleged voter registration fraud scheme in Muskegon in advance of the 2020 election. The directive was part of the president's primetime address last night on tightening ballot access in the name of election security. In 2020, hundreds of suspicious voter registration applications were reviewed because they did not match the state's voter database. No ballots were issued to the flagged registrations. Trump says he wants to see prosecutions.
20: Tonight, I'm asking the FBI director to ensure that the matter is fully investigated and to work with the Department of Justice to prosecute those responsible for any crimes.
0: This after the FBI closed its investigation last year. Michigan officials, including Governor Gretchen Whitmer, say the president is now using the case to undermine confidence in elections. Canadian wildfire smoke is grounding millions of pollinators across West Michigan. Dee Morrison tells us what that could mean for the fall harvest.
21: Ottawa County farmer Roger Victory rents hundreds of thousands of bees to pollinate his 600 acres of squash this time of year.
22: And this morning, I think I saw one bee poke its wings out of the hive, flew a few feet, and went right back in the hive. Not one single bee was out working today.
21: Thick haze blocks sunlight bees use to navigate, and smoke masks the floral scents they need to find crops. Victory says the Canadian smoke hit during a critical summer pollination window for many crops.
22: We can get by one day or 2 days, but when that squash is blooming and it needs that pollination, it's not going to hold off because it's smoky out.
21: He says the threat extends beyond just his farm to the broader West Michigan and Midwest regions, affecting various crops that rely heavily on bees right now, including winter squash, zucchini, and cucumbers.
22: Hopefully we can clear it out, but if that stays at this level, we're just not going to get any bee pollination going on. And that could affect our yields or even availability of the crops going into the fall.
21: As for the bees, fine ash can clog their breathing spores, making them sick. And toxic soot settling on blossoms can poison entire hives. I'm Dee Morrison.
0: A South Korean silicon chip company is closing a Michigan plant. SK Siltron was touted as a key player in Michigan's next-generation manufacturing industry. The plant near Bay City was seen as so important that then-President Joe Biden paid a visit back in 2022. But company officials now say that changes in the electric vehicle market are prompting the decision to shut down its Michigan plant. An air quality alert remains in effect today. That's been issued by the Michigan Department of Environment, Great Lakes, and Energy due to smoke from Canadian wildfires. That smoke will continue hanging in the skies today, and that will reduce visibility for people on their way to work or wherever else they have to be this morning. There is a 60% chance of showers and thunderstorms this afternoon. The high will be in the upper 80s. Heat index readings will make it feel warmer. For WMUK News, I'm Gordon Evans.
14: It's Morning Edition from NPR News. I'm Leila Fadel in Washington, D.C.
13: And I'm A. Martinez in Los Angeles, California. President Trump gave a primetime speech about elections that did not provide any new evidence that fraudulent votes have been cast. Trump has sown doubts about election security for years, including insisting that he won in 2020, which he did not.
14: Last night, he talked about foreign governments trying to sway election results and how voting machines can be hacked, both things that have been known for years. He declassified intelligence reports he said supported his claims of, quote, shocking vulnerabilities in elections.
13: In a few minutes, we'll hear from Congressman Jim Himes, the top Democrat on the House Intelligence Committee, about what he sees in those documents. We start with Trump's political motivations for giving a speech about election security.
14: Here to walk us through those politics is NPR senior political correspondent Tamara Keith. Hi, Tam.
2: Good morning.
14: Good morning. Why is the president renewing his claims that U.S. elections are not secure or that the system lacks integrity?
2: President Trump has questioned the fairness of every election going back at least to 2016, mm-hmm. an election he won. Now we're in another election year. The courts have blocked his executive actions to change election administration, and he has tried every lever he can to push Congress to pass the Save America Act, which would, among other things, require proof of citizenship to vote. He even recently refused to sign a big, popular, bipartisan bill addressing the cost of housing in, quote, protest about the Save America Act. That didn't move the needle. So last night, he commanded the national airwaves in a way that only a president can to once again push for it.
20: Addressing this crisis of election security demands that Congress must pass the Save America Act. How easy is that to do unless you want to cheat? The only reason you wouldn't do it is you want to cheat.
14: Okay, that's the president making that claim, doing a call to action. How likely is that to affect the Save America Act's chances of passage?
2: It doesn't have the vote it needs to pass in the Senate. Yes, Republicans control that chamber, but it can't get past a filibuster without Democratic votes. And even if Republicans tried procedural moves to get around the filibuster, it doesn't look like there's enough Republican support to pass this either. And here's the thing. This is an election year, and there are a lot of Republicans on the ballot who would much rather focus on the issue voters repeatedly say is most important to them, the cost of living.
14: Did the president speak to those affordability concerns?
2: Very briefly, he went through sort of our greatest hits reel of the first 18 months back in office. No tax on tips, a blockbuster stock market. There was a brief mention of a recent inflation report that showed some improvement. He said very little about the war with Iran, which has driven up prices. And if you just step back here, it's remarkable. If you told me the president was going to give an address to the nation from the White House this week, a week where the Iran ceasefire broke down and he has ordered nightly bombing raids on Iranian targets, the assumption would be that he needed to address this escalation. But that is not what he did.
14: Wow. Should we expect Trump to keep talking about this elections?
2: Yes. I mean, he's still talking about 2020. The phrase he used in that clip we played, unless you want to cheat, is the president of the United States laying the groundwork to say that the elections this fall, where Republicans are widely expected to take losses, won't be fair. He talked a lot about vulnerabilities in the system, but didn't offer any proof that they'd been exploited. But it doesn't take finding a smoking gun to sow doubts and potentially depress voter turnout. And that might be self-defeating. Trump needs voters who often sit out midterms but show up for him to vote in big numbers for Republican members of Congress not named Trump.
1: NPR's Tamara Keith, thank you so much for that reporting.
2: You're welcome.
13: For more about the White House release of intelligence documents about election security, we've called out the top Democrat on the House Intelligence Committee, Representative Jim Himes of Connecticut. Congressman, you wrote an op-ed for the New York Times before the speech titled, "Trump's Election Denial Has Never Been More Dangerous." So did he deliver the speech you expected?
3: His delivery was actually a great deal more brazen than I thought. I thought, if you read my editorial, that he might, sort of pick and choose intelligence to point to something more ominous than reality. But let me not put too fine a point on it. The president lied to the American people last night. He made a case that our elections were corrupt. Now, by the way, not the 2016 election that he won or the 2024 election that he won, but the 2020 election, which he did not actually win. Apparently, Democrats forgot, or the Chinese or others forgot how to compromise elections in the two that he won. But the point is that it is an utterly false statement to say that our elections are corrupt. He made the argument that the Chinese had done a massive election interference. That's just flat out false. And if you want to check that, I would urge you to do what the president urged you to do, which is to look at whitehouse.gov, go to the section on Chinese interference, and what you will see is documents with which I am familiar in my role as a member of the Gang of Eight that are almost completely redacted.
13: Congressman, you said more brazen than you thought. What was the most brazen part?
3: Well, probably the most our elections are not corrupt. They are fair and free. And that is sort of an undebatable fact based on the evidence that is out there. The Chinese election interference never occurred. What troubled me most, quite frankly, was the third big lie, that there had been this grand conspiracy, this deep state action to keep the actual intelligence from the American people. Again, a complete lie. And though it gets a little esoteric, there is a public report, an intelligence community assessment issued in January. By the way, the report was created under then Director of National Intelligence John Ratcliffe. That's Donald Trump's guy. And it highlighted a dissent inside the intelligence community. One individual from the Director of National Intelligence Office on Cyber said that he believed that perhaps the Chinese had actually tried to not change voting tallies or whatever, but to influence the election. That dissent is prominently featured in that public ICA, it's known as, an intelligence community assessment. Mm-hmm. So this notion that there was a grand conspiracy is flat out false.
13: Now, we just heard from a reporter, Tamara Keith, who mentioned that Trump is possibly setting up a reaction if Republicans lose in November, that the election was not fair. Do Democrats have a plan to make sure that people can trust the results in November?
3: Yeah, look, all we can do is point people to the facts, and the facts are there for all to see, including, by the way, on the documents that the president touted last night. But I will also tell you that we are participating in much broader efforts to make sure that at the most local level, which is where elections are administered, that those administrators know the law. For example, that federal officers cannot appear with weapons voting sites, which is something I'm sure the president will consider, having watched what happened on January 6, 2021, when his people attacked the Capitol of the United States. And we're making sure that there will be plenty of witnesses and others to at least record any attempted shenanigans by, civilians or government employees, heaven forbid, who are acting on the president's behalf.
13: Congressman, what do you say to voters who, no matter what is presented in terms of evidence, are dug in with the belief that elections are somehow rigged or not on the up and up?
3: Well, you ask a question that has been exceedingly painful in both of Trump's presidencies. He has supporters who, if he tells them that the moon is made of green cheese, there is no fact, there is no evidence that will cause them to disbelieve whatever it is that the president says. The good news is that's a relatively small percentage of people. But I'm trying to remind everybody, just look at the evidence and consider what I said before. Apparently, the two elections that he won were fine, but the one that everybody knows he lost was not fine. It's just sort of absurd. Now, here's the key point. America will get the democracy that its citizenry deserves. And if we have become a citizenry that is so obsessed with social media and willing to make conclusions based on no evidence, we'll lose our democracy. And quite frankly, that's what Donald Trump is counting on.
7: Congressman Jim Himes from Connecticut. He's a top Democrat on the House Permanent Select Committee on Intelligence. Thank you for joining us.
3: Thank you.
14: President Trump's longtime teleprompter operator was not running the prompter last night. Gabe Perez is on unpaid leave because he allegedly made nearly $100,000 by placing bets on what Trump would or would not say in speeches. He used the prediction market site Kalshi. Perez has worked for the president since 2016 and got a shout out from Trump on the campaign trail in Reno in 2024.
4: I have a guy, Gabe. He's excellent. I've had some real bad ones, but I have Gabe. Some of the bad ones, they go so fast, you know, I will go and pop, pop, pop, pop, pop, pop, pop, pop. I say, slow the damn down. No, a good one is really like gold.
7: Kelsey's surveillance systems detected unusual behavior around presidential speeches, and an investigation led to Perez. That's according to two people with knowledge of the investigation who were not authorized to speak publicly. Perez is now in settlement talks with federal regulators. White House Press Secretary Karoline Leavitt addressed this during Thursday's press briefing.
5: I'm aware of the report. The president is too. I spoke with him about it. He believes it's deeply unfortunate and frankly a disgrace.
14: Kalshi froze about $90,000 of Perez's profits, and he has been banned from betting on the site. White House staff have been warned not to use government information on prediction market sites. The behavior could also be criminally prosecuted. Columbia University law professor Joshua Mitz studies market manipulation and insider trading.
6: Legally, it's not always straightforward whether the person was in fact receiving confidential information or not.
7: He doesn't think this kind of insider betting, though, is widespread.
6: For most people in positions of power, this will be too risky to justify the few thousand dollars that they might make.
7: And Mitz says as prosecutors and regulators catch insider trading, it will deter people from trying.
0: Thank you for being with us on this Friday for Morning Edition on 1021 WMUK. Last report from MDOT. A crash in Branch County has both directions of M86 closed between Whitmore and Leiter Road. Motorists this morning are finding some reduced visibility due to the widespread smoke, which persists. Please use caution and take a little extra time this morning to get where you're going.
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0: Coming up, it's Friday, and StoryCorps brings us a conversation between a father and son discussing an old Alaskan whaling tradition known as the blanket toss. That's just ahead. And also, the ex-wife of the ICE agent who killed a Colombian man in Maine describes him as a violent person who never should have had a gun. We'll have that story in about 15 minutes as Morning Edition continues on 1021 WMUK.
23: Edward Israel was born and raised in Kalamazoo in the 19th century. 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
0: We'll bring you Why's That in about 25 minutes on 1021 WMUK. An air quality alert remains in effect today. That's been issued by the Michigan Department of Environment, Great Lakes, and Energy due to smoke from Canadian wildfires that can make for some very hazardous conditions, especially for people with conditions such as heart disease or a respiratory condition like asthma. We will have smoke throughout the day. There is a 60% chance of afternoon showers and thunderstorms. The high today will get into the upper 80s, but heat index readings will be in the 90s. It's 70 degrees in Battle Creek, 72 in South Haven, and 68 degrees in Kalamazoo at 821.
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9: This is Morning Edition from NPR News. I'm Martinez.
10: And I'm Leila Fadel. The Food and Drug Administration has approved a new kind of drug to cut cholesterol. So we've called up NPR health correspondent Rob Stein to learn what it can do. Good morning, Rob.
11: Good morning.
10: So what is this new drug?
11: It's called Lipfendra, and it offers an important new way for people to protect their hearts by cutting the amount of LDL cholesterol in their blood. LDL, you know, is known as the bad cholesterol because it can clog up arteries and blood vessels, and that increases the risk for heart attacks and strokes, which remain the number one killer. I talked about this development with Dr. Christopher Cannon. He's a cardiologist at the Brigham and Women's Hospital in Boston.
12: The new cholesterol drug is a wonderful advance for the field that will help tens of millions of people potentially in lowering cholesterol and ultimately helping prevent heart attacks and strokes. It comes at a perfect time.
11: And that's because the American Heart Association and the American College of Cardiology just issued new guidelines that recommend people get their cholesterol levels lower than ever before.
10: And how does the drug work?
11: So it works by inhibiting a protein known as PCSK9. That helps the liver get rid of bad cholesterol, and the FDA says two studies involving thousands of patients found Lipfendra could cut LDL levels big time by more than half, and it looks very safe. This type of drug had already been available as an injection, but you know, a shot's a big turnoff for a lot of people. This is the first pill form, which is obviously a lot easier to take. I should mention that the studies didn't actually show the drug reduces heart attacks and strokes, but experts think there's no reason to think it wouldn't.
10: Now, aren't there plenty of other really cheap drugs already available to lower cholesterol? Why would we need this one?
11: So some people can control their cholesterol by eating well and exercising, but that just doesn't work for millions of people. For them, there are plenty of safe drugs that do the trick, like pills called statins. That said, there are still millions of people who can't control their cholesterol, get them down to safe levels. Here's Dr. Pooja Banka from Merck, which makes Lipfendra.
25: 70% of patients that are already on treatment are not at their guideline recommended LDL goals. And so we really think that this new advance has the potential to change how doctors help manage their patients and get them to their recommended goals.
11: By prescribing Lipfendra in addition to drugs like statins for those who need it. You know, Leila, as kind of a side, I should mention that researchers are also developing other ways to target the same PCSK9 protein that Lipfendra targets. There's even an experimental one-time gene editing therapy that's showing promise for lowering bad cholesterol for life.
10: Okay, so when will this new pill be available and how much will it cost?
11: Merck says doctors should be able to start prescribing Lipfendra within the next few weeks. The company says the list price will be $315 for a 30-day supply, but it'll cost a lot less for people with insurance, and Merck says it'll help people who don't have insurance.
10: That's NPR health correspondent Rob Stein. Thank you, Rob.
11: You bet.
9: Time now for StoryCorps. The World Eskimo Indian Olympics are underway in Alaska. Reginald Jewell III grew up watching his father compete in the games by getting launched into the air from a walrus skin blanket.
26: I might be a short little fat man, but I love to fly.
9: That's Jewell's father, Reggie. He's considered the all-time greatest blanket toss champion. Contestants get thrown up to 30 feet and perform spins and tricks. Father and son recently sat down for StoryCorps.
27: Can you tell me about the first time you did the blanket toss?
26: Gosh, I was probably about 11, just a skinny little kid. I got thrown up, but I went off course over the people, and I was headed to the ground. One big man ended up catching me. I was pretty scared, and I turned to walk away, not knowing the blanket was directly behind me. I walked right onto it. So they picked it back up and tossed me again. I probably would never have gotten back on that skin. But when I looked down, I saw 400 people all looking up to watch me. I realized that I was enjoying myself.
27: You know, as a kid, I didn't know how big you were until I got older. And then I remember you cleaning out your showcase, throwing away a lot of the medals that you had. And I asked why. You told me, I don't want you to feel like you have to live up to it. You grow into what it is that you want to do.
26: I didn't want you guys to live with this pressure. Children should have the liberty of finding their own gifts.
27: And so what did you think when I first started?
26: I was surprised that you were interested in learning the sport. But as a parent, I was proud.
27: You know, a couple of years back, you came out of retirement.
26: Mm-hmm. I had just gone through cancer treatment, had my nose removed. But I wanted my grandkids to see that you don't have to let those things stop you.
27: Yeah.
26: Both of us competed.
27: That was pretty cool.
26: It was fun to watch you. And even though you're 50 pounds heavier, you still grab more air than I did.
27: Standing next to you on the podium, I was in your shadow, but you taught me over the years. What was more valuable is that we finished the finish line together. I just hope that we are able to do it every year.
26: Yeah.
27: Because big boys can fly too.
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0: Thank you for being with us on this Friday for Morning Edition on 1021 WMUK. Last report from MDOT, M86 in Branch County remains closed both east and westbound between Whitmore Road and Leiter Road due to a crash. Of course, this morning's commute is also being affected by widespread smoke that is reducing visibility for the morning commute. Please use caution and take a little extra time to get wherever you're headed today. The air quality alert issued by the Michigan Department of Environment, Great Lakes, and Energy remains in effect due to the smoke from Canadian wildfires. We will have smoky skies today. There is a 60% chance of showers and thunderstorms during the afternoon. The high today will get into the upper 80s. Heat index readings will make it feel more like it's in the 90s today. There's a 50% chance of showers and thunderstorms tonight with a low in the lower 70s and a 50% chance of showers and thunderstorms tomorrow. The high will be in the mid-80s. It's 68 degrees in Marshall, 70 degrees in Holland, and 68 degrees in Kalamazoo at 8:30.
15: Live from NPR News in Washington, I'm Dave Mattingly. It's official, former Manchester Mayor Andy Burnham is now the leader of Britain's governing Labour Party.
16: This is a proud moment you have given me and my family today, and an emotional one. But it is one for which I am ready.
15: Burnham was speaking in London today after he was officially declared Labour leader at a special conference. On Monday, Burnham scheduled to be sworn in as Britain's 59th Prime Minister, replacing Keir Starmer. The U.S. military has carried out a sixth consecutive night of airstrikes against Iran. U.S. Central Command says Navy ships, fighter jets, and drones hit dozens of Iranian targets in these latest strikes amid the renewed naval blockade of the Strait of Hormuz. The stepped-up attacks are pushing oil and gasoline prices higher. President Trump is renewing his push for Congress to pass the Save America Act, which would require proof of citizenship to register to vote in federal elections. President repeated his call during last night's primetime address, where he raised concerns about election vulnerabilities and past election results without revealing new evidence of fraudulent votes. The president spoke for nearly 30 minutes from the White House, less than 4 months before the November midterm elections. This is NPR News from Washington.
0: It's 8:31. With WMUK News, I'm Gordon Evans. Michigan's seasonally adjusted unemployment rate dropped slightly in June to 5%, according to the monthly state jobs report released yesterday. Wayne Rourke is Michigan's labor market information director. He says much of that decrease is due to Michigan's shrinking workforce.
2: The labor force participation drop is something we kind of expected to see as our population gets older and people age into retirement. You know, they're expected to leave the labor force, and participation is going to drop for any state that's getting an older population and not replacing the younger workers.
0: Rourke says this trend is also happening in other Midwestern states. Rourke says over the last 12 months, the leisure and hospitality industry and government grew the most. He says the professional and business services, manufacturing, and construction sectors declined the most. Attorney General Dana Nessel spoke at a press conference on the steps of Kalamazoo City Hall yesterday amid air quality warnings. The event on energy affordability proceeded outdoors after the state denied organizers' request to move it inside. City of Kalamazoo spokesperson Neil Conway confirmed that organizers asked to move the press conference inside City Hall. In a text, Conway said, quote, city leadership considered the request, but ultimately determined that hosting the event inside would be too disruptive to normal city operations. Conway did not respond to a request to clarify which operations would be disrupted. Nessel acknowledged the hazardous air quality during the press conference, which was organized with environmental advocates. A silicon chip maker is closing a Michigan manufacturing plant once touted as a game changer by former President Joe Biden. Steve Carmody reports.
3: Back in 2022, President Biden stopped by the SK Siltron plant in Bay County to promote his administration's efforts to ramp up domestic silicon chip production. But officials with the South Korean company now say changes in the EV industry prompted their decision to wind down production at the facility. The company finished repaying a $500 million loan from the federal government last week. Closing the plant affects 140 employees. I'm Steve Carmody.
0: Smoky skies today. It will be warm with a high getting into the upper 80s and heat index readings making it feel like it's in the mid-90s. There is a 60% chance of showers and thunderstorms during the afternoon. For WMUK News, I'm Gordon Evans.
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9: It's Morning Edition from NPR News. I'm A. Martinez in Los Angeles, California.
10: And I'm Leila Fadil in Washington, D.C. At least two people have died and hundreds have been rescued in catastrophic flooding in Texas this week.
9: This is the second year in a row that Texas's Hill Country has flooded. Just over a year ago, 130 people died over the 4th of July weekend, including children and counselors from a summer camp.
10: Chelsea Zhu is a reporter with member station KUT in Austin, and she joins me now. Good morning, Chelsea.
13: Good morning.
10: So tell us about what's been going on across the state.
13: So the major flooding we've seen has been a culmination of several days of very heavy rain across large parts of Texas, especially the South Central region. Some storms have been slow moving, dropping heavy rain in some of the same areas that have already seen a lot of rain in the days before, which has made flooding more likely. Some towns have seen as much as 20 inches of rain or more since the start of the week. The weather has also been unpredictable. There was even a tornado that touched down in San Antonio on Wednesday. Here's what Chief Nim Kidd with the Texas Division of Emergency Management had to say yesterday as the state prepared for another round of storms.
17: The way that this weather pattern is setting up is difficult for the models that the meteorologists use to tell us exactly where it's going to fall and exactly how much is going to fall.
10: Chelsea, there's been more rain this year than last year, but we have fortunately seen fewer deaths. What's different?
13: It's hard to say for sure right now since we're still assessing the damage, but a few different things could contribute to that. One is, again, that it's been a full week of rain for some of these places that has built up to this severe flooding, so people have been able to see this develop over days. I also think people across the state are more aware of the risks after the deadly floods last year. People might be paying more attention to severe weather alerts when they're sent out and things like shelter in place or evacuation orders. And after last year, Texas lawmakers also made it a priority to pass flood safety measures, some of which are already in effect. That includes new flood warning sirens in the region and updated emergency plans for summer camps.
10: What are the people in flooded areas saying about their experiences?
13: Many of my colleagues went out yesterday talking to people during the flooding, and it was inevitable that last year's flooding was

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1: 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An air quality alert remains in effect today. That was issued by the Department of Environment, Great Lakes, and Energy.

0: Beginning yesterday, that smoke from Canadian wildfires will continue drifting across the region. Among other things, it is reducing visibility this morning as that smoke lingers throughout the sky. Artificial intelligence company Anthropic is expanding its footprint in New York City with a new office. So how is AI changing commercial real estate? We'll have that plus all the morning's business news in about 10 minutes on the Marketplace Morning Report on 1021 WMUK.
1: Good morning, I'm Laura Kane at the BBC. Reports from the Democratic Republic of Congo say an angry crowd attacked a hospital housing an Ebola treatment centre, forcing patients and staff to flee. A health worker at Nyakunde Hospital says relatives of a patient stormed the facility, throwing stones. The BBC's Richard Kagoye.
2: Hospital officials say the attack began shortly after a woman died on Wednesday evening. She had gone to give birth, but later developed severe anemia. The hospital refused her family's offer to donate blood, saying transfusions are banned during outbreaks.
1: China's leader, Xi Jinping, has called for countries to cooperate when developing artificial intelligence rather than going it alone. He said AI should always be regulated and there should be early warning systems to prevent the technology getting out of control.
3: As the Chinese saying goes, a single string cannot produce a melody and a single tree does not make a forest. The development of AI should not be a solo performance by any one country, but rather a symphony of global cooperation.
1: And a shirt worn by soccer legend Pelé during the 1958 World Cup final has sold for $4.9 million at auction in New York. It's now the second most valuable soccer jersey after the shirt that Diego Maradona wore when he scored the Hand of God goal for Argentina against England, which was sold 4 years ago. I'm Laura Kane at the BBC in London.
0: We'll have more from the BBC in NewsHour this morning at 10 o'clock on 1021 WMUK. Why is that? It's just ahead here on WMUK. Smoke will continue filling the skies throughout the day. There is a 60% chance of showers and thunderstorms during the afternoon. The high today will be in the upper 80s. It's 70 degrees in Marshall, 72 in South Haven, 70 in Kalamazoo at 845.
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5: Greetings, I'm Michael Simons, and this is Why's That? Answering your questions about life in Southwest Michigan. Tell us what you're wondering about at WMUK.org. Gerard Paul of Edinburgh, Texas, lived in Kalamazoo for over three decades, but he says he only recently learned about Edward Israel. Born in Kalamazoo to parents who may have been the city's first Jewish settlers, Israel was a young man when he took part in an ill-fated late 19th century expedition to the Arctic Circle. Paul says he wants to know, first, why Israel was chosen for the trip.
6: And two, did he die on the expedition or did he make it back and die in Kalamazoo?
5: Israel was a gifted astronomer whose research at the Arctic Circle is still an important part of the scientific record. Born in Kalamazoo in 1859, he enrolled at the University of Michigan 18 years later. Andrew Rutledge is a historian of the university. He says Israel became the prized pupil of Mark Harrington, director of the university's Detroit Observatory. Israel worked on the telescopes,
7: helping Harrington in his research, working together to sort of continue the work that previous directors have done of trying to locate asteroids, building the weather service, the observatory.
5: When the U.S. government reached out to the university in 1881, looking for a navigator for a voyage to the far north, Harrington nominated Israel. Rutledge says the expedition was meant to study the Arctic Circle, but also,
7: the U.S. was like, we're going to send the far expedition that goes the farthest north, that stays the longest. We're going to beat the British, who currently have the record for being the closest to the North Pole.
5: The plan was to send a team of mostly military men, led by Lieutenant Adolphus Greely, to Canada's northernmost island, well within the Arctic Circle. The 22-year-old Israel was the expedition's navigator and its lead researcher and instructor.
7: He did the single largest amount of actual recording and helping setting up the instruments, making sure they were working. But he also had the responsibility of training the privates and other members of the expedition to monitor and use the instruments.
5: The roughly 28-man expedition arrived on the island in August 1881 with enough supplies for about 2 years. They collected plant and animal specimens and took meteorological, tidal, and other environmental measurements. Additionally, some sailed even farther north and claimed the farthest north record for the U.S. However, for the next 2 years, planned resupply ships never arrived. Rutledge says in the summer of 1883, Lieutenant Greely had a decision to make.
7: We know that there are supplies 250 miles south of us because there are at least two ships that should have dropped them off there. So do we go and take advantage of the water that's still open here, or do we try and eke out another winter?
5: Rutledge says Greely decided to leave, ordering the men to load boats with supplies and head hundreds of miles south to a cape where ships were meant to drop off supplies if they couldn't reach Greely's team. Israel kept the crew on course, despite blinding storms. But when the crew reached the cape, they found only 40 days worth of rations.
7: And at this point, they're staring at this tiny pile thinking, we have to survive somehow until next spring, next summer, 6 months away, because that's the only time a ship's going to make it to us.
5: Starvation, hypothermia, and disease all ran rampant in the coming months. Only 7 members of the team survived long enough to be rescued in June of 1884. Edward Israel was not one of them. He died just a month prior to the rescue. Rutledge says his body was returned to Kalamazoo by train.
7: And not just his family, but effectively the entire town met it at the train station and accompanied it as it was carried from there to the cemetery for burial.
8: Can you figure that out?
9: I think it says, in life, a true child of God.
8: Okay.
9: In death, a hero.
8: Yeah.
5: That's the epitaph on Israel's grave marker at Mountain Home Cemetery in Kalamazoo. It sits just off of West Main Street, near a historical marker that highlights Israel's life. I found it with Lynn Houghton, regional history curator with the Western Michigan University Libraries. As we found out firsthand, the stone is difficult to read.
8: And unfortunately, car exhaust and other pollution really does a number on some of these stones.
5: Our question asker, Gerard Paul, says he's amazed Israel's story is not more well known in Kalamazoo.
6: It at least, I would hope, be taught in the schools there. This man, it's like walking on the moon in that day and age. So that is really amazing.
5: Tell us what in Southwest Michigan makes you curious at our website. For WMUK, I'm Michael Simons.

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2: Good morning, I'm Laura Kane at the BBC. Hundreds of foreign nationals are gathering outside embassies in South Africa, seeking help to return home as authorities intensify a nationwide immigration crackdown. Large crowds are camping outside the Nigerian and Malawian missions. The BBC's Pumza Fulani.
3: South African police say more than 8,000 undocumented migrants have been arrested in the past 2 weeks in a nationwide operation in response to protests against illegal immigration.
2: Britain's governing Labour Party has officially declared Andy Burnham its new leader, paving the way for him to replace Keir Starmer as Prime Minister. He was

0: opposed after saying he'd be willing to challenge for the leadership last month. In a speech, he pledged that his Labour Party government would give hope back to people.
1: This generation of politicians, myself included, have failed to challenge a political culture and an economic model that simply doesn't work well enough for ordinary people. Four decades of the neoliberalism that began in the 1980s have not been kind to the places that built our party.
0: And India's launched its first ever hydrogen-powered train as part of a push to modernise one of the world's biggest rail networks. It joins a small number of countries testing the technology to try to reduce carbon emissions. The new train runs on a 90-kilometre-long route. I'm Laura Kane at the BBC in London.
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2: Edward Israel was born and raised in Kalamazoo in the 19th century. 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
5: Three people are killed in ICE-involved encounters in 1 week. Now, a big test for the DHS on the way ahead. The Friday News Roundup next time on 1A.
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4: Smoky skies are in today's forecast. There is a 60% chance of showers and thunderstorms this afternoon. An air quality alert issued by the Michigan Department of Environment, Great Lakes, and Energy now continues through tomorrow. We'll have a high today in the upper 80s, but heat index readings may feel more like the mid-90s.

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1: Edward Israel was born and raised in Kalamazoo in the 19th century. According to University of Michigan historian Andrew Rutledge, Israel played a vital role in a U.S. expedition to the far north in 1860.

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2: You know those best if used by or consume by labels on food? 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
5: ICE pauses vehicle stops after the fatal shootings of two men. President Trump gets the pause reversed. On the next Friday News Roundup, how tension at the top is driving immigration policy in D.C. Plus, Senator Lindsey Graham's death leaves a hole for Republicans. And what IBM's stock plunge says about the effect of AI. Next time on 1A.
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0: Chris Boyd. Up next on Think, we all understand what it feels like to be conscious, but consciousness itself remains surprisingly mysterious.
1: The self is about separateness, right? The ego is a defensive structure. But when those walls come down, there's nothing between you and whatever the larger universe is. So you have this sense of merging with something bigger than yourself.
0: We'll talk with writer Michael Pollan about the evolutionary benefits of awareness, about evidence that plants pay attention and even make decisions in response to their environment, and about why it matters whether or not machine intelligence has or could develop something like a mind of its own. Our conversation starts after a short break.
2: Live from NPR News in Washington, I'm Lakshmi Singh. President Trump asserts voting systems are vulnerable to tampering and declassified documents that he says supports his claims. The Republican leader presented no fresh evidence, choosing instead to revisit 2020 and the election loss he's blamed on fraud, contrary to what state elections officials and courts have found. NPR's Miles Parks on allegations Trump's already raised addressing his speech to the nation last night.
3: Our team at NPR started looking through all of these documents that the White House published, and it's not really clear what is actually new here that impacts our understanding of the security of America's elections. I talked with Adrian Fontes after the speech. He's Arizona's top voting official. He's a Democrat. Here's how he described it.
4: I kind of felt a little bit cheated. I was expecting some kind of delicious bombshell that we might be able to investigate, but instead I got a rehash of the same grievance.
3: Fontes was struck by how closely all these classified documents aligned with what was already public about the 2020 election.
2: NPR's Miles Parks reporting. An air quality health alert is in effect ahead of this weekend's World Cup final. NPR's William Jones reports.
5: With a thick haze blanketing the New York region, officials have been urging residents to stay indoors if they can. That didn't stop the Spanish team from training outdoors on Thursday. They'll play Argentina on Sunday afternoon at the New York, New Jersey Stadium, which is an open-air facility. The poor air quality, which is caused by Canadian wildfire smoke sweeping south, has already had an impact on other games in New York this week. A record crowd watched Gotham FC play Washington Spirit in the National Women's Soccer League despite the orange haze. Players took two breaks each half because of the air quality index. Some rain, however, is forecasted, which could help disperse some of the smoke ahead of the World Cup final on Sunday. William Jones, NPR News.
2: The UK's ruling party has named the former mayor of Manchester, England, Andy Burnham, as its leader, paving the way for him to succeed Keir Starmer as Prime Minister. Here's NPR's Lauren Freyer.
6: My honour to declare that the duly elected leader of the Labour Party is Andy Burnham.
7: Burnham succeeds caretaker Prime Minister Starmer, whom polls showed failed to convince voters that change was coming amid rising costs of living and slow growth. In his first speech as ruling party leader, Burnham said the UK has, quote, turned its back on working class communities that were once the centre-left Labour Party's base.
8: That's what we're going to do, everybody. We're going to give them hope back.
7: He promised to unite his party, reverse the privatization of various industries, and devolve power away from the capital to municipal and regional authorities.
2: That's NPR's Lauren Freyer reporting. This is NPR. The U.S. has carried out more military strikes against Iran. They struck a tower at a key Iranian port, as well as bridges this morning. President Trump had threatened to begin attacking Iranian infrastructure as both carry out retaliatory strikes with control of the Strait of Hormuz at stake. Japan's parliament passed a bill which the government says will help to ensure the supply of heirs to the imperial throne. But as NPR's Anthony Kuhn tells us, the bill is controversial because it leaves in place a ban on women becoming emperor.
9: The upper house of Japan's parliament passed revisions to the Imperial House law after the lower house passed it last week. It allows princesses to keep their royal status after they marry commoners, and it allows the imperial family to adopt males descended from former branches of the imperial family. Opposition politicians argued that the government rammed the bill through parliament without enough discussion. They note that polls show most Japanese would welcome a female emperor, especially Princess Aiko, the 24-year-old only child of current Emperor Naruhito. Japan's monarchy has a documented history of 15 centuries, but it's down to its last young male heir, 19-year-old Prince Hisahito. Anthony Kuhn, NPR News.
2: Parts of Puerto Rico were rationing water in the wake of a drought in the U.S. territory. The Associated Press cited the head of the island's Water and Sewer Authority saying thousands of people in northeastern Puerto Rico faced 48-hour rationing periods starting today. This is NPR News.
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11: This is NPR from Western Michigan University, 1021 WMUK. An air quality alert issued by the Michigan Department of Environment, Great Lakes, and Energy due to smoke from Canadian wildfires now continues into tomorrow. We'll have smoky skies today with some showers and thunderstorms expected. The highs will be in the upper 80s, but heat index readings could make it feel like the mid-90s.
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0: There is no experience more familiar than what it feels like to be ourselves. No matter what we might be doing, it always feels like something just to be alive and awake. So how is it possible that so much about consciousness is still a mystery? From KERA in Dallas, this is Think. I'm Chris Boyd. If there was low-hanging fruit to be picked in studying consciousness, it was figuring out how the brain works, how neurons interact and which ones go to work when we're recalling a memory or having a conversation or trying to solve a problem. The why of it all, why should it be those brain processes somehow result in a particular sense of feeling like an individual person? That is the hard problem of consciousness, and it will probably never be solved under a microscope or in a scanner. Challenging as they are, these questions are irresistible to curious minds. So it makes sense that writer Michael Pollan has taken this on for his most recent project. It's a book called A World Appears, A Journey into Consciousness. Michael Pollan is a Guggenheim Fellow and a Radcliffe Fellow. Michael, welcome back to Think.
1: Thank you, Chris. Good to be here.
0: I realize we could spend the rest of the hour talking about this, but what is the best definition you have found for what counts as consciousness?
1: Well, you alluded to one, the fact that it feels like something to be you. There was a philosopher in the 70s named Thomas Nagel who wrote this wonderful essay called What Is It Like to Be a Bat? And he said, if it's like anything, if there's any sort of, if it feels like anything, any kind of qualitative dimension, then that creature is conscious. Your toaster, for example, it's not like anything to be your toaster, as far as we know. An even simpler definition is just subjective experience, that we have this, we have experiences and they're from a point of view of ours that no one outside can see. So those are, you know, those definitions work pretty well. There are many more sort of elaborations on consciousness. There's self-consciousness or what's sometimes called meta-consciousness. And this is kind of bells and whistles added on to human consciousness. You know, we're not only aware, like a lot of animals are aware and possibly plants, but we're aware that we're aware, which is kind of, you know, trippy when you think about it.
0: So the easy problems of consciousness, as I mentioned, were maybe not so easy. They took some work to figure out, but it was basically about how the brain took in sensory information and processed it.
1: Yeah, how the visual system works, how it is that when you open your eyes, a world does appear. I mean, that is a you know, important dimension of consciousness. But then there are all these much more difficult to study things, like your thoughts. Where do your thoughts come from? Do they bubble up from the unconscious or come from outside? There's so much we don't understand about the brain. It is the most complex object in the known universe. So we shouldn't be too impatient about it. But I was kind of surprised how little progress we've made on this hard problem, which is to say, how do you get from matter to mind?
0: This is a real mind blower for me. And I had a lot of these moments reading the book. The idea is there could be some kind of world of living things with no consciousness at all.
1: Yeah, zombies. So that's a related part of the hard problem. I mean, if you think about it, your brain is doing most of what it does without you being aware of it. It's adjusting your blood pressure and your heartbeat and your blood glucose levels and a million other variables it's taking care of. The brain's job, of course, is to keep your body alive, not the other way around. So the question then becomes, if it can do all this stuff automatically without us having to pay attention to it, why isn't it all like that? Why isn't everything automated? And the best explanation that, you know, I've read is that if you live in a world of such unpredictability, and that describes the human social world, right? I mean, we're deeply social creatures. We can't survive on our own. We're having this long childhood. So our interpersonal relationships are essential to our survival. And those you can't navigate automatically. They're too many variables and too many surprises. So that's why you need consciousness. You need a space where you can imagine and predict what the other person is going to do or say. And so if you live in a social world as we do, consciousness is really helpful.
0: What is information integration theory?
1: Do you really want to know?
0: If you can help me understand it, I would love
1: to know. Yeah. It's a theory of consciousness developed by Giulio Tononi and with the help from Christoph Koch, who's an important character in this book, that instead of starting from like the brain and saying, oh, these neurons produce consciousness, it starts from the experience of consciousness, what philosophers call phenomenology. And they basically say, they stipulate any moment in consciousness has these five axioms. And there are things like it's all integrated. In other words, there's a single experience, even if it has many elements. It has a border to it. So these five things that are just very basic descriptions of consciousness. And then from there, they develop these postulates of, you know, what kind of system would you need to integrate information in that way? And it's highly recursive. It's not a typical, you know, computers are kind of feed forward. You put information in and then other information comes out after computation. This is a much more intricate system of feedback loops. And basically they stipulate that any system that has these qualities can integrate information and therefore should be thought of as conscious. That's a kind of a gloss on the theory. It's hard to prove. It does make predictions about which part of the brain would be active when something comes into consciousness. And it's not the cortex, it's in the back of the brain, which has the proper kind of wiring. But, you know, the efforts to test it have been a little equivocal. They haven't really proven it. There was a competition between IIT, Integrated Information Theory, and another theory called Global Neuronal Workspace Theory, which I can also describe for you. And they agreed to this big contest, and they had third parties, the Templeton Foundation paid for all this. They had third parties perform the experiments that they had both teams had agreed would decide the question. But in the end, it was equivocal and nobody changed their minds about anything. So we didn't really make the kind of progress we were hoping to. They're interesting theories. It's still hard to imagine how you get from those theories to experience, to the way it feels. And, you know, you can argue with the axioms, too, that they were missing things. They didn't have the flow of time. That should have been an axiom, in my view. Or they didn't have feelings. I think feelings are a very important part. Every conscious moment has a kind of valence, positive or negative.
0: But if we leave feelings out of those, is it axioms or axia? Then that, if I understand correctly, that doesn't necessarily preclude the possibility of machine consciousness, right? It may not exist now, but it doesn't mean it never could.
1: That's right. So their theory does not depend on brains to produce consciousness, that there are other things that they could imagine producing consciousness. And they also have a scale of consciousness called phi, P-H-I, from the Greek letter. And they claim that, you know, the camera on your cell phone has some infinitesimal amount of consciousness, but things that are really properly wired in this recursive feedback system are more conscious the way we are. And yes, in their theory, you could imagine designing a machine that would be conscious.
0: So information integration theory doesn't require brains necessarily. It's the only way we know how to do it now. What is global neuronal workspace theory?
1: So this is a competing theory developed by two French scientists. And it makes the case that you know, we talked earlier about how the brain is doing all these things unconsciously. There are all these modules that are doing important work, most of it unconscious. But sometimes they need to be enter awareness. And there's kind of this competitive process of each module, you know, in this Darwinian, like, who's going to survive or survivor, to get into what's called the workspace. The workspace is a metaphor for this, you know, imagine it as this stage lit with a spotlight. And some thought, some mental content gets in there because it's really important to our survival, say. And when it gets into the workspace, it then gets broadcast, is the word they use, to the whole brain. So the whole brain can do something about it. So if there's a crisis or you say you're really hungry and need to eat, that dominates your the workspace, gets broadcast, and the whole brain starts working on, like, where are you going to have dinner? But when they say broadcast, who's receiving the broadcast? Who's the subject? And that's where all the theories kind of begin flailing a little bit. And it's not surprising because subjectivity is impossible for a third person science to reach into.
0: So we can only understand consciousness using human consciousness.
1: Yeah, that's another problem. We're in this labyrinth, and that the only tool we have to understand anything is human consciousness, and that poses a problem. We're inside it, and we literally can't get around it or outside of it.
0: If consciousness requires, at a minimal level, sort of sentient awareness of something that's happening and the ability to maybe make choices based on that, I mean, no one would say that an immune system cell is conscious, and yet it's going around the body and sort of noting changes and responding accordingly, even if we have no awareness of this.
1: Yeah, so there are people who believe that even cells are conscious. Yeah, or a better word to use is sentience, and I should draw that distinction. So sentience is kind of a simpler, more basic form of consciousness. It involves having awareness of your environment and an ability to recognize good and bad changes in your environment. And even bacteria have those. Chemotaxis is that very idea of that they gravitate toward molecules that can be food and away from toxins of various kinds. It's a weird idea for us to think about, but it's a very simple form of consciousness or awareness. Consciousness, I would reserve for the more elaborate complexification of sentience that humans have and several other animals. And, you know, where you draw the line is constantly changing. But mammals for sure, cephalopods, cetaceans, you know, porpoises and whales, some birds, these have versions of consciousness more like ours. Although there's not, you know, why are we the standard for how consciousness should work? We need certain things that a crow probably doesn't need, and vice versa. And so each species has evolved the kind of consciousness that serves it and reflects its senses, the nature of, you know, we have these five or six senses, our body type, how long we live, the scale at which we live, all these kind of things. So human consciousness is very much evolved to serve human needs, and specifically that need to be able to navigate complex and surprising social situations.
0: My guest is author Michael Pollan. His newest book is A World Appears, A Journey into Consciousness. We'll be right back.
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4: You're listening to Think. I'm Chris Boyd. Today we're exploring what we can know about the nature of consciousness. My guest is writer Michael Pollan, whose newest book is called A World Appears, A Journey into Consciousness. Michael, if, you know, the most basic form of consciousness is sentience, the ability of living organisms to respond to sensory information, what can we know about how and when that began? When did the first organisms have sentience?
5: So there are people I talk to, biologists and philosophers, who really believe that when life began, sentience began, and that you need sentience to navigate life. And I find that a persuasive idea. I think we shouldn't overestimate how complex that sentience is. But all the cells in our body have these qualities. What's interesting about it, and there's a biologist I interviewed several times named Michael Levin, who talks about why don't they each, all those cells act in their own self-interest? And because they have to be subordinated, you know, your liver cells have to be content to be liver cells and not change into other kinds of cells. Although when they do, that's cancer. But and Levin says that there are these bioelectric fields that organize cellular life and persuade or enforce a kind of discipline on the cells that each kind of cell sticks to its knitting and doesn't try to be something else. So that's one theory, but he would say that at some level your organs have their own consciousness that they've essentially, or sentience, that they've subordinated to the whole. And the mystery is that whole, that idea that you get that kind of level of cooperation from cells. And he has a theory of cancer, and he's got some good evidence for it, that it is when cells decide to go out on their own and reject the policing of the bioelectric field is when you do get cancer.
4: We've talked so far pretty much exclusively about animals. What can we learn from these experiments in which people anesthetize plants? And maybe before we even get there, how in the world do you put a Venus flytrap under.
5: Well, they, you know, you don't do an injection. You put it in a glass bell jar and you put some gas, say xenon gas, is a very strange chemical because it's completely inert, but it puts us out and it puts plants out. The idea that plants can be anesthetized is kind of mind blowing. And obviously, you can only tell in certain kinds of plants that have visible behaviors, like carnivorous plants. Or the sensitive plant is that Mimosa pudica, that one you touch and it kind of goes limp as a defense mechanism. So I spent some time looking at the case of plant sentience because it seems so far from plausibility, basically. But there is a group of botanists and other kinds of scientists called who call themselves plant neurobiologists, even though there are no neurons in plants. They're kind of trolling more conventional botanists, I think, with that name. And they've done some amazing experiments demonstrating that plants can learn and remember things, that they can see, that there are plants that can... There's a vine, for example, that actually changes the shape of its leaf to mimic the leaves of whatever plant it's twining its way up. How does it see that? We don't know. Bean plants, looking for a pole to climb, actually can know which direction the pole is in. And there are videos that demonstrate this. So amazing things that plants can do. We don't give them a lot of credit because they seem kind of like inert furniture, you know, but in fact, they're just operating in a different scale of time. They do have behaviors and they make decisions. And no, they don't have any brains, but they're an interesting argument for the idea that neurons are not the only way to get this kind of, to get neuronal behavior.
4: Does this possibility complicate the question of food ethics at all? I mean, we have to eat something. I know many vegans in particular are drawn to the idea that their diet causes minimal suffering. Would plant sentience mean we cannot assume that?
5: Well, it's a great question, and it's exactly the question that I asked, is like, are they feeling pain? Is that wonderful smell that comes off of a newly mown lawn actually a scream of suffering?
4: Right.
5: And I found different opinions on this. I talked to one plant neurobiologist who said, of course they feel pain. And, you know, what are you going to do? We have to eat other beings to survive. If we don't eat plants and we don't eat animals, all you got left is salt, basically, which you can't live on. But then I talked to another scientist who said, no, it wouldn't be adaptive for a creature that cannot move, can't pick up and leave, to feel pain. Pain is very adaptive if you can move away, take your hand off the stove or run away from the fire or whatever it is. But if you can't, it wouldn't help you to feel pain. You do need awareness that some caterpillar is munching on your leaves so you can take appropriate steps, but that's not the same as pain. So I found that a reassuring and gave me license to continue to eat plants.
4: To get back to this question of why it would be that humans and a lot of animals have feelings, why that is part of our consciousness, you know, systems that allow for the experience of pleasure, but also pain and fear that might be protective. The psychologist Daniel Gilbert is deeply interested in these questions, but he warned you to be wary of the desire for magic. What did he mean by that?
5: I think with consciousness, because it remains a mystery, there is a lot that we project onto it. In back of the word consciousness is the word soul, right? That was the word that we used once upon a time to describe this subjective experience we have. And souls are indestructible, right? They transcend the mortal body. They live forever, supposedly. And so I think that there is some desire to preserve the mystery of consciousness because it suggests perhaps there is some essence of us that survives our death. And I don't think that's always articulated, but I think it's there subliminally in the word and in the conversation around consciousness. It does intuitively seem very different from the mind seems very different from the body. We have the mind-body problem. And I think part of us likes that, that there is a part of us that might go on. And you know, I think he's warning me, you know, be aware of the wish fulfillment that accompanies issues like this. So I find it, you know, I thought that was a salutary piece of advice.
4: It is trippy, though, because if we know from science that energy is never entirely destroyed, it's sort of turned into a different form. The idea that consciousness, it's not energy, it's not matter, but the idea that it could somehow outlast the corporeal beings that possess it, I mean, it is an appealing thing to at least try to get your head around.
5: Yeah, and I wouldn't reject it out of hand. I mean, there are a lot of ideas that would be called magic that turn out to be true. There is a very active discussion now of a panpsychism, which is the idea that, you know, we talk about, can everything be reduced to matter and energy? Well, panpsychists who believe everything is conscious in some infinitesimal way, that, you know, the particles in the wallboard behind you, or the glass, they all have some eensy-beensy little bit of consciousness that somehow gets combined to create complex conscious beings. So essentially, they've added something new to the stock of matter, what matter is, and that is psyche. That's a big thing to do. But, you know, we forget that 200 years ago, we didn't know about electromagnetism or the fact that there are these waves passing through us all the time. And that's pretty spooky stuff too. So I think we should be skeptical, but I also think we need an open mind.
4: Rene Descartes said, I think, therefore I am. The neurologist Antonio Damasio says, no, it's more like, I feel, therefore I am. What does he mean by that?
5: Well, you know, I think one of the more interesting lines of inquiry that I came across is a group of scientists led by Antonio Damasio, beginning in the 90s, shifted their focus from thought in the cortex, which is, you know, the most human advanced part of the brain where rational thought takes place and executive function and things like that, where we assume that was the origin of consciousness, since it is, you know, this crowning glory of us humans, to looking at feelings is perhaps the inaugural act of consciousness. Things like hunger, things like itch, things like pain. And they register not in the cortex initially, although the cortex does get recruited eventually, but in the upper brainstem. And the theory is that, that developed by Damasio and Hannah Damasio, his wife, and also Mark Soames, who's a really interesting thinker on these questions, is that, you know, the brain's job is to keep the body alive, and the body communicates with the brain through feelings. And feelings tell us when we're out of balance. You know, we need to maintain homeostasis, you know, keeping all these variables, from heart rate, blood pressure, glucose levels, everything has to stay, temperature has to stay in a certain range or we die. And it is feelings that alert the brain that something's wrong. I find that a very persuasive theory. So it starts with this very simple, it's not simple at all, but this, you know, primitive brainstem's reaction to stuff going on in the body. And then, only then does the cortex get involved. The evidence for this, and it's controversial, but the evidence for this is that there are people, children born without a cortex at all. They just have fluid there. And nevertheless, they appear to emote in a proper way and have emotional reactions and everything that looks like consciousness. They've also decorticated animals and find that they still have consciousness. Whereas if you knock out the brainstem, you're not conscious. So it has implications, though, also for the possibility of AI ever becoming conscious. You know, computers are good at thought, at simulating thought, and simulating thought might as well be thought because, I mean, some people think computers already think, but whether you believe that or not, simulating, you know, how to play chess or Go is as good as the real thing. I mean, you win. And but simulated feelings are not real feelings, because they don't have the weight that comes from being anchored in the body. And and feelings without our vulnerability, without our ability to suffer, without our mortality, just are completely weightless.
4: My guest is Michael Pollan. His newest book is A World Appears, A Journey into Consciousness. You're listening to Think. I'm Chris Boyd. I mean, there are people who think that we actually need to try to develop artificial intelligence that has emotional feelings, because empathy is the only thing that's going to allow these machines not to like serve their own needs and, you know, make the entire world into a paperclip factory or, you know, whatever the example is. But is the idea that we would actually program feelings into these empathetic machines, or that we would program them with the sort of raw cognitive materials for feelings and then hope that they develop empathy as a result?
5: So consciousness can cut either way. It can make you empathic, and it can make you feel hurt and defensive and lash out. So I wouldn't automatically assume that a conscious machine is going to be more sympathetic. Maybe. I think that, you know, I think the best reason to make a conscious machine, and I profile an effort to do this in South Africa, is that it will teach us things about consciousness, that it's another way to probe the mystery. And, you know, Richard Feynman famously said, if I can't build it, I don't understand it, the great physicist. And I think even if it fails, if we fail to make a conscious machine, which I expect we will fail, in the failing, we will learn important things about consciousness, like that something's missing. What strikes me is the confidence so many people in Silicon Valley have that we can build a conscious machine. And some of them are trying it. It's hard to see how you monetize it exactly. I mean, intelligence we can monetize more easily. And remember, intelligence and consciousness are very different things. You can have one without the other. So, but I think their confidence that they can do it is based on a bad metaphor. And the metaphor is that brains are a type of computer. And so consciousness is a algorithm or software that you could run on silicon instead of, you know, mushy brain cells. I think this is I don't think the metaphor holds up, though, because the metaphor depends on the idea that you have this sharp separation between software and hardware, which you have in computers and makes them interchangeable, and the same software can run on any number of different kinds of computers. But in the brain, there's no distinction between hardware and software. Every experience you have, every memory is a physical set of connections in the brain. And your brain is different than mine in fundamental ways because you have different life experiences, and life experience shapes our brains. So this idea that they would be interchangeable, or you could run the software, extract the software and run it on something else, just doesn't hold up. So that's one problem. The other problem is, even though neurons superficially can be likened to transistors, you know, they either fire or they don't fire, there's a lot else going on with neurons too. I mean, they're influenced by hormones, by

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2: ICE pauses vehicle stops after the fatal shootings of two men. President Trump gets the pause reversed. On the next Friday News Roundup, how tension at the top is driving immigration policy in D.C. Plus, Senator Lindsey Graham's death leaves a hole for Republicans. And what IBM stock plunge says about the effect of AI. Next time on 1A.
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4: You're listening to Think. I'm Chris Boyd. Today we're talking about what we can know about consciousness with writer Michael Pollan, whose newest book is called A World Appears, A Journey into Consciousness. Michael, let's talk about the self. This is something that, at least in the human experience of consciousness, is right at the heart of things. Why should it be that we have a sense of self?
5: Well, we have interests, right? Our bodies have interests and there is a separation between our bodies and other bodies and between our thoughts and other people's thoughts. So it's kind of natural that we would sort of build up some sense of our distinctiveness, our subjectivity. But it's still a very paradoxical phenomenon because we feel we have selves, a self, yet if you actually go looking for it in your mind, as David Hume did back in the 1740s, the philosopher wanted to figure out, you know, what is this self thing? And he introspected, you know, it was an N of one kind of experiment, but basically he went inside and he reported back, I see feelings and perceptions and thoughts, but I don't see a thinker or a perceiver or a feeler. And indeed, you know, I've done this experiment in meditation many times and you don't find anything home and there's nobody home, which is just really spooky. Yet we have this sense of a self. The Buddhists have done the most work on this issue. You know, they believe the self is illusory. I get it, but it still has a conventional reality. I mean, the fact is, it's very handy in social life. I'm dealing with you as if you have a self, and you're dealing with me as if I have a self. And that's very helpful. Buddhists would say, well, that's purely conventional. There's no essential self. And if you think about it, what connects who you are now to your 12-year-old self? I mean, we feel like we're the same person, but all our cells have turned over multiple times. We've changed in profound ways. And it may just be an illusion we construct because it's handy to have that continuity.
4: Like the ship of Theseus.
5: Exactly like the ship of Theseus, where every plank was replaced. And then the question is it still the same ship?

0: What that suggests is that ship, and perhaps us, are not as substantial as we think we are. We're really patterns, and patterns filled in by different substance at different times. So I spent a lot of time, you know, looking at the self and its relationship to consciousness, and the it's interesting that, you know, we assume that consciousness and the self are inextricable, but in fact they can be extricated one from the other. This happens on psychedelics. When people have psychedelic experience, sometimes they experience the complete dissolution of self. It happens during meditation. People, you know, or in a flotation tank. That's a very interesting experience because you're in this tank and it's absolutely dark, no sound. The water is the exact same temperature as your body, and it's full of salt that kind of holds you up. And you feel yourself melting, and you realize that our self is reinforced by friction with the world and friction with other people.
1: There's a lot we still don't understand about how anesthesia works, but we do know, anyone who's experienced it knows, it's different than falling asleep, right? Where you, even if you're kind of dead to the world, you're aware of the passage of time when you wake up. Maybe you're dreaming and your mind is active. As far as most people know, when we are under anesthesia, we're not having any kind of thoughts. I mean, is there anything we can learn about that kind of synthetic unconsciousness that can teach us about consciousness?
0: Well, there is some work to determine whether brains are conscious, especially when people are in a vegetative state. You know, they're non-responsive. They've had a serious injury. And families are deciding whether to, you know, pull the plug, essentially, or hope that this person will come back. And it turns out that about 20% of people in that state are conscious, which is a terrifying thought, because they can't communicate that they're conscious. They can't even blink their eyes in a pattern to indicate they're conscious. But some of them wake up again, and we learn that they heard everything that was going on in the room and couldn't do anything about it. And Christoph Koch, one of the scientists that I profile in the book, is actually been working on a machine that could measure consciousness and identify those people. And it has to do with passing magnetic waves through the brain and looking at the kinds of how they get reflected back. I think it's trying to measure brain waves, which is more reliable than just fMRI imagery. So that's, anesthesia, you're right, is very different than sleep. There are phases in which you are conscious during sleep. Dreaming is a form of consciousness. There are also periods of deep sleep where you're not conscious. But that's why this question about plants being anesthetized is so interesting. If you have these two modes of existence, of ways of being, it implies that one of them is awake. And that implies a kind of consciousness, which I think would be very hard for mainstream science to accept right away. Everything about anesthesia is a mystery, though. If you talk to anesthesiologists, you realize the science is not really well understood. And something like xenon gas, which is completely inert, so there's no chemical reaction going on, nevertheless puts us out completely and puts the plants out. So there's much to be learned about anesthesia.
1: You share in the book, Michael, that there has been exactly one time in your entire life when you had the experience of complete egolessness. Tell us about that day.
0: Yeah. One or two books ago, I was working on psychedelics and psychedelic therapy, and I wrote a book called How to Change Your Mind. You know, the way I do journalism is participatory. Often when I was writing about the cattle industry, I bought a cow and followed it through the process. And to write about architecture, I built a building. And I like finding that place in the middle of a story to tell it in the first person, because you get an access you never get just by interviewing people. And you have the wonder of doing something for the first time. So I experimented with psychedelics. And in one of my experiments, I was working with a guide and took a fairly high dose of psilocybin. And at the climax of that experience, which had many weird episodes, I experienced myself, my sense of self, exploding into a cloud of blue Post-it notes. And then they kind of, you know, fluttered to the ground like snow. And when they hit the ground, they turned into a pool of blue paint. And I looked at that. Now, I know the pronouns are hard to get right, but something looked at that. And I realized that was me. And I was no longer, you know, the self was gone. Yet I was still conscious. It wasn't troubling at all. It seemed just right that being a pool of blue paint was what you should be. And, but I had no self. And now this can be a very scary experience if you fight to hold on to your ego. But if you're willing to surrender, which is a very important principle of guided psychedelic therapy, it's fine. And consciousness goes on. And I thought that was significant. What happens, though, that I found most interesting is the self is about separateness, right? The ego is a defensive structure. But when those walls come down, there's nothing between you and whatever the larger universe is. So you have this sense of merging with something bigger than yourselves. And that might be, for religiously inclined people, the divine. It might be nature. It might be, in my case, it was a piece of music. And the guide was playing this Bach cello suite, unaccompanied cello suite. And I heard this piece of music in a new way, which is to say, I wasn't a subject listening to the object of the music. There was no distinction between subject and object. I became this piece of music. I could not distinguish myself from it. It just was in me. I was in it. It was the most profound experience of music I'd ever had. And that's because that subject-object division that selfhood enforces was gone. And it was a very sad piece of music, but it felt wonderful. I felt more connected to something outside myself than I had ever felt.
1: You talk about letting go into not knowing. And it sounds like in that case, it was a positive experience for you. It's an interesting thing to discover about yourself, given that you've spent your entire career trying to know more about pretty much yes. anything you set your mind to.
0: So, you know, I approached consciousness the way any journalist approaches any subject, which is, you know, questions and answers. You got these questions, you're on a hunt for answers. And also with this very Western male, you know, problem solution frame. And I developed this very narrow focus. Just, I was so intent on like finding the theory of consciousness that I could endorse and that would explain it to me. And by the way, there are 22 theories of consciousness and by one count, 200 by another count. So they're flailing out there. And I was getting kind of frustrated. And then I had this kind of turn, some of it helped by my wife, who's an artist. And she would say, you know, there's some very positive things about not knowing. You know, it opens you up to possibilities and imagination and, you know, very much an artist's way of looking at it. And I'm like, yeah. But I'm a journalist and I want answers.
1: My guest is writer Michael Pollan. We're talking about his newest book, A World Appears, A Journey into Consciousness. You're listening to Think. I'm Chris Boyd.
0: And then I reached out when I was working on the self to a Zen teacher named Joan Halifax, who has a retreat center in Santa Fe. And she's a very wise woman. She's in her 80s. She's and I wanted to talk to her about the self because she had told me her Zen retreat center was a factory for the deconstruction of selves. And I wanted to try that and see what that was about. But in the end, and I should have known this, that a Zen teacher was not going to help me intellectualize this problem. She thought I was lost in my head and said, you know, instead of talking to you all about self, I think you should go to the cave And she dispatched me to these caves on her property. And this is way up in the mountains north of Santa Fe. And it was very kind of simple existence. No running water, no electricity, middle of nowhere, absolute quiet. And I went there to think about the self and think about consciousness. And I meditated for hours every day, and I had a very ritualized existence of, you know, chopping wood and sweeping the threshold of my little cave. It was a very interesting experience. But I came to see that, yes, there is the problem of consciousness, but then there's the fact of it, the marvelous, amazing fact that we have this space of interiority where we're ultimately private and we can think whatever we want. It's a space of mental freedom. And I wasn't using it. I was narrowing my attention in such a way that I was less conscious than I could have been. And it made me realize we're all less conscious than we could be, and that we fill our heads with, you know, scrolling on social media and now interacting with chatbots. And all these things are kind of colonizing this precious space. And that, you know, we assume we're more conscious than animals, but actually we're less conscious than animals because they have to be present all the time or they're at risk. And because of the luxuries of our technological civilization, we have a sense of safety, and that allows us to retreat from consciousness. And so my focus shifted to appreciating this gift, which many of us don't think about very often at all, and figuring out how could I be more conscious? How could I keep that space? How could I defend it from all the companies that want to monetize it? You know, hacking our attention with social media. We also have a president who's very good at taking over our consciousness for hours every day for many of us, especially for journalists. So that was a kind of shift in my thinking, and it was one I did not expect when I started on this project.
1: Author Michael Pollan is a Guggenheim Fellow and a Radcliffe Fellow. His most recent book is A World Appears, A Journey into Consciousness. Michael, thanks so much for making time to talk.
0: Oh, thanks, Chris. It was a great pleasure talking to you.
1: 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Again, I'm Chris Boyd. Thanks for listening. Have a great day.

0: The Strait of Hormuz is opened, then closed, then open. As the U.S. expands strikes on Iran, Vice President Vance says there's still hope for negotiation. What happens now? Plus, a new EU plan to help Gaza recover, and Argentina and Spain are set for the World Cup final. The International Friday News Roundup next hour on 1A.
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4: 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And from the estate of Joan B. Kroc, whose bequest serves as an enduring investment in the future of public radio and seeks to help NPR produce programming that meets the highest standards of public service in journalism and cultural expression.
0: It's a Friday News Roundup. I'm Nyla Booty.

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1: Trump says the U.S. is winning big in Iran, but shipping traffic is way down in the Strait of Hormuz. How long will it be troubled water? From WAMU and NPR in Washington, this is 1A. Budu. Today on the Friday International News Roundup, the U.S. intensifies strikes on Iran and its infrastructure. But Vice President Vance has hope for talks.
4: I'm very frustrated by the Americans and frankly by people in other countries who are like, you cannot negotiate with the Iranians.
1: Also this hour in Ukraine, President Zelensky fires a popular defense minister and protesters take to the streets. October elections are confirmed in Israel and the World Cup final is set, a clash of football's present and football's future. What are your predictions after the news?
5: Live from NPR News, I'm Lakshmi Singh. Homeland Security Secretary Mark Wayne Mullen's warning state officials that if they do not implement the Trump administration's election security measures, they could face penalties. NPR's Jude Jaffe Block reports his remarks follow the president's speech last night.
6: Mullen says DHS will roll out an updated election infrastructure plan for states, and they will lose access to grants if they don't follow it. The Trump administration wants states to use a federal data system known as SAVE to check voter rolls for non-citizens and deceased voters. Mullen had a warning for state officials that don't participate.
7: We will make sure that we make those states a priority to look at who voted in their states and hold then the election officials accountable.
6: That could mean fines or even prison time, Mullen said. He says DHS found 250,000 non-citizens on the public voter rolls of four states, but how DHS arrived at that number is unknown, and election experts say that figure is likely highly inaccurate. Jude Jaffe Block, NPR News.
5: China has launched a new multilateral organization on artificial intelligence. And Chinese leader Xi Jinping says countries need to collaborate to improve AI governance worldwide. More from NPR's John Ruich.
8: Speaking at the start of the World AI Conference in Shanghai, Xi Jinping did not mention the U.S. by name, but made some targeted comments. He said AI development should not be a solo performance by a single country. Rather, he said it should be a symphony of global collaboration. While the U.S. has pulled back from multilateral organizations under the Trump administration, China has stepped up. And on Friday, it launched the World AI Cooperation Organization with the participation of nearly 30 other countries, including Brazil, Indonesia, Indonesia, and Russia. Xi pledged support from China for AI development in the developing world through training and other programs, and urged the creation of laws as well as monitoring and warning systems around AI to keep it safe. John Ruich, NPR News.
5: Millions of people from the Midwest and Mid-Atlantic woke up to a blanket of wildfire smoke from Canada and northern Minnesota. Here's New York resident Barbara Glickstein.
9: I'm healthy, but I know what air particles do to the body. And I wish more people were wearing masks and little babies and children were inside.
5: NPR's Kristen Wright with more.
10: The air quality is expected to get worse throughout the day in D.C., where you can smell the smoke at times. Detroit, Chicago, and New York are experiencing some of the worst air quality in the world, according to rankings by IQ Air. And meteorologists say it's among the worst in years. Parts of Pennsylvania hit code purple, which is worse than red. Smoke from more than 800 wildfires burning in Canada is able to travel long distances, and the summer heat can make the air quality even worse. Officials are advising people to stay indoors, especially older adults, children, and those with health issues. Kristen Wright, NPR News, Washington.
5: It's NPR. The Centers for Disease Control and Prevention says lettuce from Mexico served at Taco Bell sites in five states is a source of the widespread outbreak of the diarrhea-causing parasite Cyclospora. The Associated Press cites a federal official saying the lettuce came from a single supplier in Mexico. NPR has not independently confirmed that, and Taylor Farms, which is based in California, has not responded to a request for comment. Dozens of former Dollar General workers and supporters protested in New Orleans earlier this week, angry over how the company handled a wave of store closures. The Gulf States Newsroom's Tanner O'Neill Riley has the latest.
11: Dollar General has closed all but one of its New Orleans stores in the past couple of years. Former employees say they got little warning. Some say they learned they were out of a job only when they tried to clock in. Organizers of the protest say workers were paid only through the week of the closures with no severance pay and no guaranteed transfer to another store. They're calling on Dollar General to offer 60 days of severance, transfers to other stores, and advance notice for future closures. In a statement, Dollar General said the employees were paid for scheduled time and invited to apply for jobs at other store locations. For NPR News, I'm Tanner O'Neill Riley in New Orleans.
5: Parts of Puerto Rico are rationing water in the wake of a drought in the U.S. territory. The Associated Press cited the head of the island's Water and Sewer Authority saying thousands of people in northeastern Puerto Rico faced 48-hour rationing periods starting today. I'm Lakshmi Singh, NPR News.
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2: This is NPR from Western Michigan University, 1021 WMUK. An air quality alert issued by the Michigan Department of Environment, Great Lakes, and Energy due to smoke from Canadian wildfires now continues into tomorrow. We'll have smoky skies today with some showers and thunderstorms expected. The highs will be in the upper 80s, but heat index ratings could make it feel like the mid-90s.

0: Budu. It's the international edition of the 1A News Roundup. Joining me today, Joyce Kottam, editor-in-chief of El Monitor. We're always happy to have you here in studio.
1: Great to be here, Nyla.
0: Robbie Grammer, also with us here in studio, national security reporter at the Wall Street Journal. Robbie, welcome back.
2: Thanks for having me.
0: And joining us remotely, Greg Karlstrom, Middle East correspondent at The Economist. Hi, Greg. Thanks for coming.
3: Hi.
0: As always, we always love your conversation, your emails. You can email your questions, your thoughts about the week to in international news. Send it to 1a@wamu.org. Well, we've got a little bit of deja vu again in the Strait of Hormuz. The U.S. launched several fresh attacks this week against Iranian targets. Iran hit back at U.S. military sites in the region. So far, neither side has shown signs of backing down as they enter a new but familiar stage of the war. Here's what the president told Fox News on Tuesday.
4: We're going to hit them very hard tonight. We're going to hit them very hard tomorrow night. We're going to hit them very hard the night after. And then next week, it gets really bad for them because next week comes the power plants. Next week comes the bridges. We're going to knock out all their power plants. We're going to knock out all their bridges unless they get to the table and negotiate.
0: The U.S. military has also conducted several daylight campaigns, an unusual move that seems to signal an increasing tempo. Those strikes also reached into areas around Tehran. The Iranian health ministry says at least 38 people in Iran have been killed in U.S. strikes. More than 400 others have been injured. Robbie, we heard the president saying what he wants to target. Are they imposing the pressure the president hopes they will?
2: Well, the U.S. did strike multiple bridges overnight. And the focus was on supply routes to a port city naval base near the Strait of Hormuz that Iran uses to project its power in the region. So several bridges were attacked around the port city of Bandar Abbas, which is home to an Islamic Revolutionary Guard Corps naval base, very important for their ability to project power into the strait, threaten commercial shipping traffic. So Iran is feeling the pressure. The question is it pressure enough to bend or break the regime or bring the regime back to the negotiating table in a way where the regime would actually negotiate on some of the key points that the U.S. is pushing for, reopening the strait, abandoning its nuclear ambitions. And the answer to that seems to be no. I think the key question now, and you said the word deja vu, I think that's key, is will Iran's maximum concessions meet Trump's minimum demands? And the answer to that still seems to be no. We're in this sort of strategic deadlock or dead end where both sides seem to say, like, someone has to give. The other side surely has to bend at this point, but neither side seems to be backing down.
0: Joyce, this is less than a month than the memorandum of understanding that Washington and Tehran signed. Is that over? What did that accomplish?
1: Exactly. We are actually at a month since the signing of the MOU in Versailles. The issue now is the structure of the MOU is gone. The ceasefire is not there. The Iranians, despite what you hear from President Trump and others, are effectively closed Hormuz. We used to be at 100 ships before. Now it's, 9 to 13 ships on a good day. So what's happening here is the hopes, the momentum that came with the deal has is very much gone. And Iranians, they do see and are using the leverage that is called the Strait of Hormuz. Before the war, there was nuclear negotiations. There was talk that the Iranians will seek nuclear weapon to use that leverage. But now they don't need that. They have Hormuz that they are using leverage on the global economy, on the regional states. Just in the last week, they've hit Qatar, they've hit UAE, they've hit Jordan, they've hit Kuwait, they hit a Kuwait desalination plant on Friday. So this is very much the undoing of the MOU that has only 1 month to go.
0: Greg, to Joyce's point, we see that shipping through the strait dropped to its lowest point in 5 weeks. Tankers hit a new low not seen since late May. I just want to talk about one of maybe the most confusing parts of the week was on Tuesday, President Trump proposed and then almost immediately abandoned a suggestion the U.S. could charge a 20% toll for clearing the strait. What happened there?
5: Well, this was a half-baked social media musing earlier in the week. As you said, Trump posted this, and then 24 hours later, he reversed himself. It's not clear how the Americans might have collected this toll, even if they wanted to. And the numbers involved are huge. I mean, a 20% levy on a tanker, for example, a fully laden tanker carrying crude oil would work out to something like $30 million per ship. And so this would have amounted to a huge tax on oil and gas and other commodities. Why did Trump reverse himself? I think a couple of reasons. One is probably a lot of people in the administration told him that this idea ran counter to longstanding American policy, which is that freedom of navigation in international waters is seen as a core national interest, ran counter to what his own subordinates have been saying for months. Marco Rubio, Pete Hegseth, others, they have all said that no one should be allowed to charge tolls in the Strait of Hormuz. And then I suspect he also heard an earful from leaders in the Gulf who, for obvious reasons, don't want anyone charging fees on shipping through the Strait. So quickly reversed. It's good that it was reversed, but it just goes to show how shambolic the policy process is in the White House right now.
0: So as we're seeing both sides drift further apart on the Strait of Hormuz, the way out of this part of the conflict seems even harder. Joyce, your colleague Elizabeth Hagedorn was on the News Roundup last week and had this to say.
3: Negotiators didn't exactly secure an ironclad agreement in their rush to secure an exit from this war. And if you read parts of the MOU, much of which is quite vague, including the section on the Strait of Hormuz, you see that Iran commits to safe passage in the Strait, toll-free for 60 days. But the ambiguous wording has let Iran argue that it can control traffic, that it can demand ships follow its routes, not those under U.S. Navy protection.
0: So, Joyce, what do we know about Iran's strategy with the Strait? And we know what kind of leverage they have, but what do we think they're going to do with it?
1: No, for sure. I mean, Iran has moved throughout this conflict first from a complete blockade of the Strait to now try to monetize the Strait. We're seeing them, you know, coordinate with the Omanis to try to come out with a Gulf local strategy to enforce tolls, to try to work out, for example, arrangement with the Chinese on the side to let Chinese ships go through. The problem we are facing, Naila, is the U.S. has no good options here. If they don't escalate, Iran will control the Strait, and that's a red line for the regional states. If they do escalate, as the vice president said, they don't have the capability, the military capability, to open the Strait. So you're in a lose gamble. That's why this is very hard, and that's why going to war with Iran without planning what's going to happen in Hormuz backfired on the U.S. strategy.
0: You mentioned the vice president. J.D. Vance was on Joe Rogan's podcast this week. He said this.
6: I'm very frustrated by the Americans and frankly by people in other countries who are like, you cannot negotiate with the Iranians. Well, then what is your proposal to get people to stop shooting at ships in the Strait of Hormuz? You can bomb them. You can take away their radar. You can take away some of their drones and some of their missiles, but it's just too easy to fire at ships in the Straits. So you've got to actually be willing to talk and to try to figure out the problem.
0: Does the president have a strategy here, we think, for this?
2: That's a great question. It depends on who you ask. I mean, when I talk to people in the administration, the justification for this war was, look, there was going to be a point of no return where Iran built up its conventional missile capabilities enough so it had a big enough shield that it could pursue a nuclear weapon. And once it got its first nuclear weapon, then it would have the ultimate leverage to control the Strait of Hormuz whenever it wanted, however it wanted. It had that nuclear shield to do whatever it wanted. So their argument is, we are trying to preempt this. We are successful in that we've degraded the Iranian military. The Strait of Hormuz, obviously a huge diplomatic headache now, but their nuclear ambitions at the moment are on pause. Now, of course, the counter to that, and one counter to the vice president, what's your proposal? Some might say, don't start the war in the first place. Listen to the experts in government who may have been sidelined saying the Strait of Hormuz will become their maximum point of leverage. What's going on now? I mean, it's just as Joyce said, Trump basically has no good options left. I mean, the way that I see it is his options are either walk away, which would be a victory for Tehran, negotiate a bad deal because the Iranian regime, which has proved remarkably durable and willing to endure this pain, or have its citizens endure this pain, resistant to negotiations or continue in this sort of forever air war from afar while hoping that at least something comes out of the woodwork to try to bring a change.
0: Greg, we just have about a minute before we get to the break, but briefly, I just wanted to ask you about the GCC Gulf Cooperation Council states. Joyce was mentioning Kuwait particularly being targeted. What are we seeing there?
5: We've seen Iran focus most of its fire on Bahrain and Kuwait over the past 10 days, I think because the Iranians perceive these as being target-rich and cost-free to attack. They're small countries. They have large American military presences, the headquarters of the Fifth Fleet in Bahrain, big army installations in Kuwait. Both countries have struggled with aerial defense over the past few months compared to some of their bigger neighbors in the Gulf, and they don't hit back, whereas the UAE, for example, has bombed Iran dozens of times earlier in the war. Bahrain and Kuwait have not struck back. So I think for the Iranians, this is perceived as an easier way to hit back at the U.S.
0: Coming up, we'll have more on Iran. Plus,
7: I think that was a quite efficient politician, and he knew his job, and he had his results.
0: Protests on the streets of Kyiv, why the popular defense minister was sacked. We'll get into all of it with the Wall Street Journal's Robbie Grammer, The Economist's Greg Kallstrom, and Al Monitor's Joyce Gottem. I'm Nyla Boodoo. This is 1A.

0: This is NPR from Western Michigan University, 102.1 WMUK. Thanks for joining us today for 1A. 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
8: 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And from the estate of Joan B. Kroc, whose bequest serves as an enduring investment in the future of public radio and seeks to help NPR produce programming that meets the highest standards of public service in journalism and cultural expression. This is NPR.
9: This is 1A. I'm Nyla Boodoo. Let's get back to 1A's International News Roundup with our expert panel, Greg Karlstrom, Middle East correspondent at The Economist, Joyce Gottem, editor-in-chief of El Monitor, and Robbie Grammer, national security reporter at The Wall Street Journal. We want to keep hearing from you. Email your questions to 1A@WAMU.org. As we're talking, Greg was just talking before the break about regional actors. Joyce, can I just ask you, as we think about widening this conversation out to other regional actors, are you seeing any other ways out of this with neighboring states, particularly with the Strait of Hormuz situation?
10: Great question. It's increasingly, Nyla, looking like these regional states are looking for Plan B to bypass Hormuz. So just this week, we've seen the Iraqi prime minister in Washington sign a major deal with Chevron for an Iraq-Syria pipeline that would allow Iraqi oil, 5% of the global market, to go through Syria into the Mediterranean since Hormuz is blocked. The UAE is looking into doing its own exit pipelines through the port of Fujairah, for example. The Saudis are also looking south. Turkey, for example, is increasingly very appealing for Europe and other countries to get that oil that's stuck in Hormuz. So I think the region is at a point where they're no longer waiting for a breakthrough, a major breakthrough on the maritime strategy for this war, and looking for alternatives to Hormuz so they can avoid Iranian blackmail.
9: So we can't have this conversation without also talking about Israel. Of course, the war started on February 28th as a joint effort between the U.S. and Israel. Here's another clip of Vice President Vance on Joe Rogan this week.
11: But I know beyond a shadow of a doubt that there have been people within the Israeli government who are trying to, like, actually shift us away from that policy because they want to continue the military campaign.
9: Greg, what's your response to what we heard there? What do you make of the vice president's comments about Israel?
12: Well, I think there's at least one person in the Israeli system who wanted the war to continue, and that's the Israeli prime minister, Benjamin Netanyahu, who we've seen for the past almost 3 years now since October 7th, whether it's in Gaza or Lebanon or Iran, has pushed ahead and continued wars partly for his own self-interested political reasons. So I don't think Vance is wrong in his analysis here, but there's been a lot of disagreement, I would say, within the Israeli security establishment about the wisdom of going another round with Iran, of trying to extend the war. You do have some people arguing in favor of that. You have others who think that the gains of continued fighting are marginal at this point, and that it's better to stop the war, perhaps continue some sort of economic pressure on Iran, but stop fighting and perhaps allow for some sort of internal change to happen. So there's a division within Israel over how to proceed.
10: And I would even say it is remarkable to hear the American vice president go that publicly and criticize Israel. We haven't seen that tone since probably Secretary of State Jim Baker and during the George Bush, first Bush era. And that didn't go well for Bush. This is also a reflection, Naila.
13: But a very different time in American politics now.
10: Very different time.
13: I mean, especially if you look at the votes that have happened this week with among Democrats in Israel.
10: Exactly. So this is just Vance saying business as usual cannot continue with this government in Israel. Whether that it's a short-term strategy to force a change in the election in Israel, perhaps to be seen, but we cannot ignore the internal dynamics within the U.S. public and the Tucker Carlson, Vance, Megyn Kelly wing versus what Greg mentioned, you know, the other camp in the administration where you see Marco Rubio and others who are more aligned with Israel.
13: And Robbie, that's the Republican side. Can we just talk about Democrats and where you think shifting American public opinion is on support for Israel just in this context?
14: Yeah, I mean, I think, you know, there's for decades been this sort of ironclad bipartisan consensus on support for Israel, especially within Congress, within successive White Houses. That is cratering. You're seeing a lot of pressure, as Joyce said, from the sort of MAGA flank of the Republican Party, and also on the other side from progressive Democrats who have soured on Israel very quickly under Netanyahu's government, both in response to Israel's campaign in Gaza after the October 7 terrorist attacks back in 2023, and also in response to this Iran war, including some who correctly or incorrectly think Israel had a role to play in helping drag Trump into this war that seems to be spiraling into yet another costly Middle Eastern war with no end in sight. And that's, you know, that's a blinking red alarm bell for Israel. It's you know, its most important security partner, political partner is the United States. So when they see that support cratering, especially in the younger generations of Congress as the older generations step aside, that's a really huge strategic type of problem for them that they have to tackle.
13: Question we got on email from Tom, who says, are we still liable for the $300 billion in reparations for destroying the Iranian infrastructure?
14: I mean, what I would say is I cannot foresee any administration, particularly this administration, trying to pay back the Iranian regime for destroyed infrastructure. Obviously, in different iterations of these negotiations, Trump has dangled economic incentives for Iran here. But all of those incentives, according to administration officials, were for other countries to open up or to bring new investment lines and new revenue into Iran if it agreed to a final nuclear deal. And of course, that if is what's hanging over this entire war right now.
13: Greg, before we leave the region, can I just ask you about this recent round of strikes on both sides? Has it shifted the balance of power? Has it simply reinforced the stalemate?
12: I think it's the latter. In military terms, we saw far more intense strikes on both sides earlier in the war. So I think the impact of what we've seen over the past 10 days is fairly limited. I think ultimately the balance of power here will be determined by economic factors. Who is going to blink first? Will it be Donald Trump if we see oil prices start to climb to the levels that they were at in March or April? Or will it be the Iranians if they remain under American blockade? You know, inflation there is running at 90% or so right now. A million people have lost their jobs since the war started. Who does this economic pressure hit first? I think that's ultimately the question that matters rather than these limited strikes that we're seeing each night.
13: That's Greg Karlstrom, Middle East correspondent at The Economist. We're also with Robbie Grammer, national security reporter at The Wall Street Journal, and Joyce Cottom, editor-in-chief at Al Monitor. Let's move to Ukraine, where fighting has led to the deadliest month for Ukrainian civilians since the earliest months of Russia's full-scale invasion. The UN's human rights mission in Ukraine says at least 293 Ukrainian civilians died in June. So far this year, the war has killed just under 1,400 civilians in Ukraine. About 8,000 have been injured. Robbie, what's changing in Russia's military tactics that's leading to this big jump in deaths?
14: There are two main issues here. The first is that the war is not going well for Putin. This was supposed to be a three-day special military operation to subjugate Ukraine that has spiraled into a multi-year war with staggering losses for the Russian side. Some estimates put it at 20 to 30,000 Russian casualties per month. And so as part of this, because Russia has been unable to make battlefield gains, they're just starting to target Russian civilians. These missiles are striking hospitals. Russian missiles are striking kindergartens in Ukraine. They're striking civilian targets. And the second problem here is that there's a very severe and dwindling supply of air defense interceptors, especially Patriot missiles, U.S.-made Patriot missiles that Ukraine relied on. And so that combination of Russia just escalating strikes on civilian targets and the fact that Ukraine is running out of these supplies is turning into a very grim chapter in the war, even as on the battlefield, it seems like Ukraine has the upper hand at the moment.
13: And meanwhile, we saw rare protests in a few of Ukraine's biggest cities this week. Here's central Kyiv. The cause, the government reshuffle, seems pretty benign, but as you can hear, people were animated. Greg, what's happened that led to this outrage?
12: So what happened was the unexpected dismissal of the Ukrainian defense minister, Mykhailo Fedorov, who was sacked earlier this week by President Zelensky. My colleagues wrote this week in The Economist that Fedorov was someone who was quick to ruffle feathers and slow to build alliances, which I think helps to explain why he was pushed out. He doesn't come from a military background. He was Ukraine's minister of digital transformation before the war. Once the war started, Fedorov pivoted to drones, to building up Ukraine's drone program, and we're seeing the fruits of that today. But he's also someone who clashed with the older generals in the Ukrainian military. Now, when you talk to them, they say that this is someone who didn't understand how to plan a military campaign. And yes, he did good work on drones, but drones aren't the only thing the army needs. And there's, as Robbie said, a shortage of interceptors. He hasn't done enough to procure missiles and ammunition. These are the complaints from Ukrainian generals. But Fedorov is also someone who styled himself as a reformist, as a sort of anti-corruption figure. He audited the defense ministry. He said he uncovered billions of dollars in overspending, wasteful spending. He's tried to rework the procurement processes, which mean that some well-connected people in Ukraine weren't getting contracts. And so that's another reason why you can imagine he clashed with the powers that be. And I think that's why we're seeing protests in Ukraine right now, where corruption has been a salient political issue for many years. People feel like President Zelensky pushed out a reformist and pushed out someone who oversaw a drone campaign that at the moment in places like Crimea looks to be working.
13: Robbie, meanwhile, we did see President Zelensky in Paris on Monday to meet with European leaders and defense firm CEOs to talk about air defense. To your point, 10 members of the so-called Coalition of the Willing announced they were forming a new coalition. They're calling it the Integrated Anti-Ballistic Missile Coalition. What's that supposed to be for?
14: It is basically a large economic venture to say we need air defense interceptors and we need them now. Right now, the money's there. Europe is pouring billions into new defense budgets. The problem is the production lines are not. Making these types of complex air defense systems, you know, one Patriot missile, I don't have the exact figures in front of me, but costs significant number of times more than it takes for the type of drone or missile that it intercepts. And so they're saying we need to scale up the production of these air defense interceptors, and we are just desperate to get any interceptors we can. The United States had a lot of Patriot systems that were sitting on the shelf that they dispersed earlier in the previous administration to Ukraine, but they also burned up a lot protecting U.S. assets in the Middle East and Gulf allies during this latest war with Iran. So right now, the demand is there, the monies are there, but the shelves are bare. And Europe is saying, we need to pool all our money together and get production lines up and running as fast as possible, not just for Ukraine, but if there's in the future a confrontation between Russia and NATO, wider members of Europe, we need to be ready for that.
9: Let's move on to the latest from Gaza. It's been 9 months since the ceasefire agreement between Israel and Hamas in October. Since then, fighting on the ground in Gaza has slowed, but Israeli airstrikes have continued. And Israeli command over Gaza has grown, now controlling nearly 70% of the enclave. The EU is launching a new plan to help Gaza recover from Israel's bombardment. Over 90% of Gaza's more than 2 million residents have been displaced. 73,000 people have been killed since October 7, 2023, when Hamas fighters launched an attack into Israel. Joyce, on Monday, there was this $1 billion campaign announcement to fund projects to help rebuild Gaza. I should note the UN says it will cost more than $70 billion to rebuild Gaza. But where is this $1 billion coming from? How far can it go?
10: So as you mentioned, it's just a fraction. It's 1.4% of what the UN estimates are Gaza needs. It's symbolic, but it's also, you know, signaling EU leadership commitment to just change the situation in Gaza. The problem here, Naila, is the delivery is uncertain. Israel still controls 70%, occupies 70% of Gaza. The access is also politically contingent because in areas where the Palestinians control Gaza, it's Hamas, and Hamas, as we know, is a corrupt, militant organization. So how much they will politicize this money, what will go for actual reconstruction and what will go to embolden Hamas, it's unclear. There's also political strings attached. The EU is urging Hamas's disarmament as part of the framework. So it's very early to determine whether this is a serious plan or just a symbolic pledge from the EU. The situation on the ground is still terrible, very much like President Trump's plan on Iran. This is just stuck. We've never actually launched phase two of the Gaza ceasefire plan.
9: To the situation on the ground, on Thursday, UNICEF spokesperson Louise Waterage joined 1A to talk about the most urgent needs in Gaza right now.
15: Access is really continuing to be a continued struggle for us. And when I talk about that, I mean, you know, critical supplies like fuel and pesticides, medicine, spare parts for desalination plants. A lot of the infrastructure is completely destroyed now. So if you're thinking in Gaza, you know, you're not just turning on a tap to get water. The infrastructure is not there. It's just a whole population relying on trucking. Basically, over 2 million people, for which half of is children, so 1 million children in the Gaza Strip, and they're reliant on everything coming into the Gaza Strip.
9: Robbie, we just have about a minute or so before we go to a break. We can pick up the conversation after, but I just want to ask you about the obstacles when it comes to aid distribution in Gaza right now, especially as we know Israel barring dozens of aid groups from working there. And this week, the UN accusing Hamas of interfering with aid distribution.
14: Yeah, I mean, I think there's three main problems here. The first is that Gaza is still this war zone. As Joyce said, it's in this twilight zone between not quite peace and not quite war. It's hard to develop when it's there. Israel is blocking some aid groups from operating. And at the same time, Hamas is blocking aid from being distributed once it's there. So at all of these levels, there's just really significant challenges for the humanitarian situation. And of course, who's caught in the middle? It's these 2 million civilians.
9: More to come after the break with The Wall Street Journal's Robbie Grammer, The Economist Greg Karlstrom, and Joyce Kottam, editor-in-chief of Al Monitor. And you can keep the questions and comments coming to 1A at WAMU.org. I'm Naila Boodoo. 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
3: Before the U.S.-Iran war, about one-fifth of the world's oil passed freely through the Strait of Hormuz. Now Iran controls the strait and ship traffic is stalled. What precedent does that set for other waterways?
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3: I'm Elsa Chang. 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
6: I'm Nyla Boodoo. We're rounding up the news from around the world with Greg Karlstrom, Middle East correspondent at The Economist, Joyce Cottam, editor-in-chief of El Monitor, and Robbie Grammer, national security reporter at The Wall Street Journal. Well, a new report from The Wall Street Journal highlights the treatment of Palestinian prisoners in Israeli detention. Around 9,300 Palestinians are being held in Israeli prisons for alleged security offenses. Before the war, that number was around 5,200 people. That's according to an Israeli nonprofit tracking prison data. The Wall Street Journal interviewed 12 recently released Palestinian prisoners. They described physical abuse and starvation. Two men reported sexual assault in Israeli custody. Physicians for Human Rights Israel says 105 Palestinians have died in Israeli custody from October

0: not much is being done right now, despite, you know, some calls from Israeli civil society groups to just champion their struggle and the violations going on.
1: Right, much of this information is coming from Israeli nonprofit groups.
0: Exactly. The problem, though, is you have a government in Israel now with Ben-Gvir, you know, denying rights to any of these prisoners. Even when they're detained, there is no lawful, not always there is a lawful, clear process of how, is it martial law? Is it something else? So it's very much, it's a stain on this government, and it's going to depend what happens in the next election to see if this issue gets resolved. But it's at least documented right now, and it's getting international media exposure.
1: So Israel's national elections have been set for October 27th. A Hebrew University of Jerusalem poll shows support for Netanyahu fell from around 40% in early March to around 29% in June. Greg, Netanyahu's government, as Joyce has been talking about, is one of the most far-right in Israeli history. How are we thinking unfavorable attitudes towards Netanyahu will affect him and his party in October?
2: It's a very difficult election for him, and it's yet another Israeli election that will be essentially a referendum on one man. Do you want Netanyahu to be the prime minister or not? And the challenge for him is that for many years, his selling point has been, I am Mr. Security, I can keep you safe. And that reputation is in tatters now. His current term, more or less bookended by the worst security failure in Israeli history on October 7th, and an inconclusive war with Iran earlier this year. And whilst all of that was going on, Netanyahu has done everything in his power to ensure that ultra-Orthodox Jews, one of his coalition partners, can continue to be exempted from mandatory military service at a time when most other Israeli Jews have been serving long tours of reserve duty. So he's quite unpopular. His chief opponent, Gadi Eisenkot, is a former army chief whose son was killed fighting in Gaza in late 2023. So someone who is difficult to attack on security grounds and who paid a very heavy personal price in these wars. It's difficult ground for Netanyahu. And yet the main thing that he has going for him, as usual, is that the Israeli opposition is divided. So, yes, you look at polls now and the anti-Netanyahu camp has more seats in parliament than Netanyahu does. When you ask people, who do you want to be prime minister? Eisenkot often has a plurality. Netanyahu comes in second. But can the opposition form a viable government? It's not clear if they can, and that may be Netanyahu's only path to victory in October, is hoping that his opponents won't be able to form a government.
0: And for the first time, Naila, in this election, we're seeing Netanyahu getting the cold shoulder from the White House. So this is also significant. A few days ago, we confirmed that he was visiting the United States. He was due to arrive Saturday night, Netanyahu. And to meet President Trump Monday or Tuesday. Then this on Thursday, his office said he has to reschedule because Lindsey Graham's funeral has been delayed. It's unclear actually if it's about Lindsey Graham's funeral or if he didn't get the meetings that he wanted from the administration. So for the first time since the war, just Netanyahu's international, what he's always used as the favorite son of Washington and U.S. politics, is now seen as more isolated internationally and definitely by the administration.
1: One last question about the region I wanted to ask you about, Joyce. We have seen Israeli forces beginning to withdraw from parts of southern Lebanon. Israel's maintained a presence in Lebanon since the start of the Iran war, where there's sort of this creation of these pilot zones as part of this framework between Israel, Lebanon, and the U.S. State Department, where Israel's turning over control of southern Lebanon to the Lebanese government. Where are these? How much territory is Israel still going to be occupying?
0: So these are very small towns in the south that are a testing ground of Israeli withdrawal, and then the Lebanese army would step in. And it has happened. It is effective as a small test, but Israel very much still controls big portion of southern Lebanon. The timing, though, is significant, Naila, because the Lebanese

0: Chinese president arrives on Saturday to the United States due to meet President Trump on Tuesday. This is the first such visit for a Lebanese leader since 2009. We're seeing the administration just ramp up its support for Lebanon, trying to see if there's an opportunity there to move the framework, the security framework with Israel, to a larger agreement. But of course, you need a full Israeli buy-in for withdrawal, and that hasn't happened yet.
1: On Monday, the State Department launched a campaign to diplomatically dismantle the International Criminal Court over what Secretary of State Marco Rubio called a threat to American sovereignty.
2: But as we speak, the ICC and its friends are waging a war against our country, not with bullets or missiles, but with statutes and compacts and the force of so-called international law. When the ICC was born 24 years ago, they told us that it was merely a narrow backstop, a global court that would step in to prosecute only the gravest offenses, things like genocide and war crimes, and only when a nation's courts were unable to prosecute them on their own. But the truth is, it was something far more radical and extreme. It was a global tribunal staffed by unelected globalist bureaucrats who claim their power is almost unlimited.
1: In an op-ed published in the Wall Street Journal, Rubio warned of, quote, a world in which U.S. soldiers, police officers, border patrol agents, and elected officials could be dragged before an international court, tried by judges from random countries around the globe, found guilty under international laws we neither consent to nor control. Robbie, probably important to point out here, the U.S. isn't a member of the ICC, was not part of its founding. The president has openly expressed his dislike of the court since the first term, signing several executive orders related to this. So why this campaign now?
3: I mean, look, the ICC has long been a target of successive U.S. administrations, particularly Republican administrations, for exactly what Rubio said. In their eyes, this is a court that is unaccountable to any American voter, any American policymaker, and could theoretically have jurisdiction over charging Americans over certain crimes here. And this was sped up by some of the ICC indictments against Israeli leaders, including Netanyahu and the former defense minister, Gallant. Israel is also not a party to the Rome Statute, the founding treaty of the ICC, but the Palestinian territories are. And so Trump officials were pretty infuriated and thought they were spurious and unfounded, underscoring bias of international institutions against Israel. I mean, the counter here is that there are no open cases against Americans in the ICC. The ICC is mainly for crimes against humanity and war crimes. And it was originally set up for countries that just didn't have the developed type of judicial systems where they could hold people like this accountable. So there is this huge political debate right now in Washington among some of these legal experts and policymakers of, like, is this campaign, is it well-founded? Is it grounded in fact? Is there actually a targeting of Americans, or are they targeting an international institution that could be important for holding to account people who committed war crimes in places like a Sudan or a Libya or Afghanistan?
0: No, and I agree with Robbie. It's a curious case from this administration because on the one hand, yes, we know President Trump doesn't like international law. He's said it on the record. I don't want international law. I have my own morality. I have my own laws that just guide me how I govern. Fine. But in this case, particularly, Naila, why don't we reform the ICC, especially if you're not a signatory to the Rome Statute? The wars that the U.S. is fighting in Iran, the strikes they've done in the Caribbean and Afghanistan, the ICC cannot go after these because Iran, Afghanistan, and in the Caribbean area, those cannot be prosecuted because they're not signatories. So the timing is just conspicuous. Why do this now? The only targets for the ICC recently that has been controversial in U.S. politics have been Israel and going after Benjamin Netanyahu. Not to say that the ICC does not have flaws. They've been over-focused on Africa, on Israel, but why not you know, proceed with reforming the ICC rather than dismantling the whole thing.
1: Greg, one last question on this. Is it even feasible to try to diplomatically dismantle the ICC? What can or can't the U.S. do here?
4: I mean, the U.S. can't literally dismantle it. It's an international body that can only be dissolved with the agreement of member states, and the U.S. is not a member state. But it can make it very difficult for the ICC to do its work. We've already seen the U.S. impose individual sanctions on judges and prosecutors and things like that. Visa bans, travel bans, banking sanctions would have a chilling effect on people going to work for the court. And then you could imagine, conceivably, depending on how far you want to push this, you could impose commercial sanctions as well. If you make it difficult for banks or insurance companies or even software vendors to work with the ICC, you could effectively cripple its ability to do its job.
1: Okay, we are going to put aside political news for a few moments for the rest of the hour, because with this...
5: A spectacular Spanish display. Spain will play the World Cup final.
1: And this.
5: And Argentina, the world champions, are going to the 2026 final.
1: Spain beat France in one semifinal on Tuesday. Argentina rallied to beat England 2-1 in the other semi on Wednesday. And the 2026 FIFA Men's World Cup final between Spain and Argentina is set. Argentina is seeking its fourth title, looking to become the first back-to-back World Cup champion since Brazil pulled that off in 1958 and 1962. Spain is looking for its second title after winning in 2010. So, Joyce, you get to go first because you're wearing a jersey in the studio. So you get to go first here on just a showdown of soccer's present versus soccer's future here. Predictions, hopes, highlights, lowlights.
0: Yeah, no, I contemplated tournament. Whether I come in a white flag or my friend's jersey. But then, yeah, I insisted on wearing my friend's jersey. Great World Cup, you know, despite everything happening. Predictions, I'm terrible at it, as you can tell. You know, I mean, it's going to be a great game. Argentina has been feisty, has been combative. There's no one like Lionel Messi. We like Argentina. We don't like Argentina. He's very unique in how he plays and a legend. Spain has been very controlled of the game. So, you know, experts say they have the upper hand. We'll see on Sunday.
1: Robbie?
3: I just hope both teams lose.
1: What?
3: I just, you know, every team I was cheering for, Spain and Argentina. And
1: that's a great answer. I've never heard anyone say that.
3: I will point out that Cabo Verde, the favorite, the underdog.
1: Well, they won everyone's hearts, as everyone says.
3: They won everyone's hearts. They brought both of these teams to a draw in 90 minutes of playing. The part of me I think it'd be very interesting to see Messi take home yet another World Cup win to cement his status as a legend. But every team I've cheered for outside of the United States obviously has lost. So I will be watching, and I guess I will defer to Joyce and just have her tell me which team to support here, because all my teams have been eliminated.
1: Yeah, same for me too. Greg, what's been the view of the U.S., mostly the U.S., Canada, Mexico hosting this tournament? Curious your thoughts on that from outside the U.S.
4: Well, I think the only low light of the U.S. and Canada and Mexico hosting it from where I am is the time difference. I mean, I really wanted to watch the U.S.-Belgium match. What was that, about a week ago? But I couldn't justify waking up at 3 a.m. on a weekday to watch it, which was when it started here. So that's been the only downside. Aside from that, I mean, in terms of predictions, I feel like Argentina is going to win. That would be my guess. And you just have to feel for England. Honestly, I'm not an England fan, but I feel like every World Cup, they think this is going to be their year, only to have it ripped away from them in some heartbreaking fashion.
1: Yeah, I can say my family in England definitely feels all of that heartbreak. Well, if you're looking for more soccer talk on 1A, you can tune in next Tuesday. I will wear my jersey as we break down the highs and lows of this World Cup, what the off-field drama has been, and we look forward to next summer's Women's World Cup. And we want to hear from you. What was your favorite memory of the World Cup? You can leave us a voicemail at 855-236-1A1A, or you can leave us a message using our app, 1A Vox Pop. and we'll share your stories on Tuesday. A big thank you to our panelists, Robbie Grammer, national security reporter at The Wall Street Journal, Greg Karlstrom, Middle East correspondent at The Economist, and Joyce Kottam, editor-in-chief of Al Monitor. Mike Kidd is our sound designer and engineer. Aileen Humphreys is our senior producer and editor of 1A On Demand. Maya Garg is our senior managing producer. This program comes to you from WAMU, part of American University in Washington. 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Have a great weekend. Enjoy the games. This is 1A.

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1: Thanks for tuning in on this Friday. I hope your weekend is getting off to a good start. Coming up later on All Things Considered, wildfire smoke is blanketing large swaths of the U.S. Exposure is a growing health problem as climate change increases fire risk and intensity.
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1: 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If you want clean air, you might have to drive south to Fort Wayne or so. The precautions to take include using N95 masks when you're outdoors and especially staying indoors for today and tomorrow.
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12: This is Storybeat, WMUK's weekly look at the stories of the people and places of West Michigan. I'm Zenta A. Stars. Summer is heating up. And Kim Martin, business manager at the Barry County Chamber and Economic Development Alliance, has promised that summer is about to taste better. She is announcing the 10th Barry County Brew Fest, happening Saturday, July 18, in Hastings, Michigan. The Barry County Brew Fest is toasting 10 years this Saturday, July 18. Kim, tell us about this festival and its history. How did this all begin?
13: So we started this event in 2016. Our former Chamber and EDA Director, Travis Alden, it was kind of his brainchild. And the premise behind this was to have a traveling event around Barry County. So the first time through, we hit every aspect of Barry County or every area of Barry County. Mm-hmm. We did have to, we tried to pair it also with some of their community events to make the event so it wasn't a standalone event and hopefully it would bring in more people. Mm-hmm. So we did six of the areas the first time around, starting the event off in Middleville, again in 2016. And it was a great turnout. Mind you, we had a tornado warning that night and almost got closed down. So that made that event pretty fun. But it became popular. And then it also, with it traveling around the county, it gave each area the ability to showcase what they have, their restaurants, their community. And then it got people into that part of their community. So we really felt it helped out every location in Barry County, and it kind of gave a highlight, a great event for them to have. So yeah, and it's just grown since then. So we've evolved it quite a bit.
12: Well, tell us about that. Yeah, how has it evolved? Is it still a traveling thing?
13: So it still does travel. We did pare it down to just four communities in Berry County. So Middleville, Delton, Nashville, and Hastings. So those are the four communities we're going to stay with now. They were probably our better attended communities, which makes sense because they're some of the bigger areas in Berry County. So,
14: sure, yeah.
13: So we've evolved it quite a bit, though. It was originally just craft beer, and we have added since then wine, ciders, seltzers, meads. We have a distillery that attends. And then we actually have some this year and last year we had some non-alcoholic beer people that are beer vendors that are coming. So one of them is local to Hastings, which is Brothers Brew. And their premise behind their company is part of that money goes back to veterans.
14: Oh, nice.
13: Yes.
14: You know, actually, yeah. I have been hearing here and there in the news that business for breweries has been going down, that people aren't drinking as much beer. So it's interesting to me that you're featuring not just beer, but all kinds of beverages.
13: Absolutely. Absolutely. And we want to stay with the trends. So we work with a lot of our local vendors also. I mean, Waldorf Brew Pub is one of our main vendors that we have. They've been with us since the start. And then we have Glass Creek Winery. They're local to Berry County. And then we've added since then Brothers Brew, which is the non-alcoholic brewery. And then we have Gull Lake Distillery that has attended for quite a few years. And then we've added Open Road Brewery this year out of Wayland, Norse Nectar Meadery, and Ravenhead Meadery. So we're adding some different stuff this year. We're trying to make year 10 a big one and just give people a lot of options. So, and then we also have Sprecher, which they're going to be attending, and they do craft sodas.
14: This is Story Beat on WMUK. I'm Zinta A-Stars. And I see also, which I think is really commendable, that you have, and tell us a little bit about VIP, general admission, but there's also designated driver, I like that, who get a reduced ticket. So I think that's very responsible. So tell us about these logistics there.
13: So this year is going to be our first year for the VIP ticket, and we thought this was a great year with it being our 10th anniversary. Let's roll out something fun, something special. So for an extra cost, you get an hour early entrance into Brewfest.
14: Okay.
13: And we're capping it at about 75 people for the VIP ticket to keep it a little more specialized. So you get an hour early entrance. You'll get to listen to Ellie Young's. She's going to be our band or musician during the VIP session. You get more tasting tickets. You get a VIP tented area just for them to be able to sit and, you know, get out of the sun, that kind of thing. And then they also get one of the Brewfest t-shirts, which is a hot commodity. So, yeah. So that's the VIP access. And then general admission, you get to come in at 1 o'clock and stay for the duration of the event. Mm-hmm. And then you get 7 tasting tickets instead of the 12. The VIP access gets 12 tasting tickets. And then you just get, you know, to enjoy the event from 1 to 6 o'clock. So, and then the designated driver ticket, which we call it just a any admission that's not going to drink. Mm-hmm. It's going to be $10 for that ticket, but it gets you into the event. It gets you, you can sit and listen to the music. You can eat off our food vendors. And then again, for anybody that needs a designated driver, they're your person. So.
14: And what is your role, Kim, other than sipping a cold one?
13: I am the operations and events manager for the Berry County Chamber and EDA. I do run all of our signature, our bigger events that we put on. So it's as well as I am the business manager or the bookkeeper for the office. I do all of our financials, that kind of thing. And I do a lot of our membership outreach. So my plate is pretty full, but I love the events part of my job. It just keeps it fun, keeps it new. There's always something different, so it makes my job interesting. So, and Brewfest is one of my favorite events to put on.
14: I bet it's a fun one.
13: Yeah.
15: Talk a little bit more about who all is sponsoring this. Who's behind this event?
13: So we do have local business sponsors that come in, which helps, a lot with putting this event on, because we are a nonprofit. The Chamber and EDA are a nonprofit. 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Some of our biggest sponsors this year, which we call our Brewmaster sponsors, we have Union Bank, High Point Community Bank, Megabev, Clark Brothers Construction, Berry Community Foundation, which is where the event is going to take place in their parking lot, and Commercial Bank. Those are our Brewmaster sponsors for this year. And again, we couldn't put this event on without our sponsors.
14: I'm Zinta A-Stars. 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I've been speaking with Kim Martin at the Berry County Chamber and Economic Development Alliance. 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
16: But the suspect could not care less. 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
0: 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I'm Scott Detrow.
6: And I'm Ilsa Chang. 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
19: Live from NPR News in New York City, I'm Duahli Saikautau. A gray and orange haze is likely to linger in the skies over the East and Midwest through the weekend because of wildfires from Canada. Ontario Premier Doug Ford said as of this morning, more than 190 fires were still burning.
20: We have over 100 aircraft in the air, combinations of helicopter water bombers and airplane water bombers as well.
19: He says Ontario had almost 1.5 million acres on fire last year. Today, it's already surpassed this and is changing by the hour. President Trump's nominee for Attorney General Todd Blanche met with victims of late sex offender Jeffrey Epstein yesterday. The meeting came hours after a key Republican senator demanded Blanche do so as a condition for supporting his nomination. NPR's Ryan Lucas has more.
21: The ultimatum that Blanche meet with Epstein survivors came from North Carolina Republican Senator Tom Tillis, whose vote is critical for Blanche's nomination to advance. Hours later, Blanche found time to sit down with a group of Epstein's victims who had been trying for months to arrange just such a meeting. Afterwards, Tillis commended Blanche for sitting down with the women and his, quote, willingness to directly engage and listen to them, end quote. But Epstein survivors who were in the meeting say Blanche treated it as a check-the-box exercise. One survivor, Annie Farmer, said Blanche was abrasive, condescending, and intentionally noncommittal in the meeting. And she, like other Epstein victims, urged senators to reject Blanche's nomination to lead the Justice Department. Ryan Lucas, NPR News, Washington.
19: On Wall Street, the Dow lost 406 points to close at 52,146. The S&P 500 lost 76 points. The Nasdaq lost 361 points. Gas is climbing again to nearly $4 a gallon for regular. AAA says the price went up 10 cents in the last week. This is NPR.
1: This is WMUK News. I'm Kara LaRance. Michigan now has more than 5,000 cases of cyclosporiasis. As Steve Carmody reports, the national outbreak continues to grow as the search for the source of the parasitic infection narrows.
2: The main symptom of the intestinal infection caused by a microscopic parasite is sudden, watery, and explosive diarrhea. In addition to Michigan, the outbreak has spread to dozens of states. Nationally, the investigation into the source of the outbreak continues, though the focus continues to be on lettuce, possibly from a California-based lettuce supplier. Officials with the CDC, FDA, and several state public health departments, including Michigan's, have linked some infections to shredded iceberg lettuce served at Taco Bell locations. But they say there's no evidence that's the only source, and consumers should continue to wash their produce thoroughly. I'm Steve Carmody.
1: An historic Gothic Revival building on Western Michigan University's East Campus may be demolished if the university can't find a buyer. This, according to Associate Vice President of WMU Facilities Management, Pete Strastis. He says the university doesn't have the money to maintain the State Hospital Gatehouse, a Gothic Revival home built in 1877. He adds that while he doesn't want to see the building torn down, that's what Western may do if someone doesn't buy the house and move it.
3: Our first option, of course, is finding someone who would take this asset and continue new life in this asset if they have the financial resources.
1: Strauss says WMU is speaking with an interested party, but adds the university will need to have the gatehouse assessed for damage and hazardous materials. And a Kalamazoo County Sheriff's Office deputy is in stable condition after being shot by a suspect this morning in Richland Township. In a statement, KCSO said officers were responding to a larceny in progress when a struggle began between a deputy and the suspect. The deputy was shot and the suspect stole a police cruiser. The suspect was arrested after crashing the cruiser in Kalamazoo Township following a chase. According to the statement, the deputy is receiving treatment at a local hospital. Currently, the air quality alert extends through tomorrow. It's 4:35.
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22: This is All Things Considered from NPR News. I'm Elsa Chang in Culver City, California.
0: And I'm Scott Detrow in Washington. For millions across the U.S., smoke from wildfires burning in Canada and northern Minnesota means yet another day living in a thick, toxic haze. President Trump weighed in on the smoke today with a social media post blaming Canada for not maintaining its forests properly. But a big part of the problem is really climate change, which is, of course, not just one country's issue. NPR's Ava Berger joins us to talk about this. Hey, Ava.
23: Hi, Scott.
0: Let's start with these fires I just mentioned. The count's, 900 fires in Canada today? That just seems like such an enormous number. Is that normal?
23: Well, wildfires are typical for this time of year, Scott. So these regions will have fires caused by things like lightning strikes, thunderstorms. But in the province of Ontario, where most of the smoke we're seeing is actually coming from, the number of fires are still increasing. And they're not expected to get under control until maybe the beginning of August. Ontario now has the most active fires by province. There are nearly 200 burning. And as you mentioned, in Canada, the total is close to 900. Here's how Jeff Coulson puts it. He's a warning preparedness meteorologist. That's a person who studies the weather and public safety. He's with the government agency Environment Canada.
24: About a week ago, this was the third busiest season in recent times in terms of amount of area burned.
0: Let's talk about climate change. Scientists know that climate change is a big contributing factor to these fires. Can they quantify or have a sense of just how much of a role it plays?
23: So climate change is a part of this problem, yes, when it comes to the fires. Colleen Reed is an associate professor of geography at the University of Colorado Boulder. She's been studying the impacts of wildfire smoke, and she talked with me about this exact question.
25: So some of it is due to the fact that, you know, climate change is happening, the world is warming, and what happens when there's higher temperatures is that there's sort of more evaporation of water, and so it dries out fuels so that when there's an ignition source, those fuels are more likely to burn.
23: And she said there's other factors too, like past forest management practices have been to actually suppress fires, and that's led to a buildup of vegetation that we're now seeing burn. But there was a study out of Stanford in June, and that showed that prescribed fires, starting fires actually, could cut deadly smoke pollution by 20% in active fire years.
0: Okay. How does this year compare to other years?
23: So in terms of the smoke, it's starting to look similar to 2023. If you remember, Scott, that horrible smoke, it was in the same places that we're seeing now. Mm-hmm. And here's what climate researchers are telling me about that smoke. Because temperatures were so hot in the fire areas and there was so much dry vegetation, the areas got super, super strong. They got so hot that they generated their own weather, like clouds. And these clouds then functioned like a chimney, a super long chimney, shooting smoke into the upper atmosphere and then the jet stream. And then the wind was like a fire hose and it pushed the smoke into these areas of the U.S.
0: Just how dangerous is the smoke?
23: It's really dangerous. It has a number of health effects on the heart and respiratory system. I want to mention a study last year in the journal Nature that said that as many as 70,000 people could die prematurely from wildfire smoke inhalation by the middle of this century. Currently, the number of deaths from smoke is about 40,000 this year.
0: NPR's Ava Berger, thank you.
23: Thanks, Scott.
22: The comedy Gail Daughtry and the Celebrity Sex Pass stars Zoe Deutsch as a young woman whose husband-to-be has a fling with his celebrity crush, Jennifer Aniston.
4: I had a celebrity free pass thing with my fiancé, but he took it literally, so now I need to have sex with John Hamm to even out the score and save my relationship.
5: Gotcha.
22: The film is in theaters now. David Wayne directed and co-wrote it. And as NPR's Mundalit Del Barco reports, he's been making absurdist comedy with his friends for years.
7: David Wayne's new movie is a ridiculous send-up of The Wizard of Oz. Instead of Dorothy Gale from Kansas, Gail Daughtry travels to Los Angeles, picking up friends along the way on her quest to bed actor John Hamm, who plays along. Like all of Wayne's movies, this one is filled with dumb jokes and silly visual gags, like when Hamm's Mad Men co-star John Slattery's foot keeps getting slammed in a door. Wayne says it took a decade to make the film, which he shot entirely in Los Angeles.
18: The idea of a comedy feature film that's just a comedy, that isn't also an action franchise or a horror movie, is shockingly and very sadly rare.
7: Wayne co-wrote the film with one of his closest friends, Ken Marino, with whom he's been making films since they were film school students at NYU in the late 1980s. Actor Joe Latrullio, who's in the new film, has also known Wayne since their undergraduate days when they began honing their brand of humor.
8: If it involves wordplay or slapstick or extending the joke and the bit a little bit more, it's going to be right in David's wheelhouse.
7: At NYU, Wayne and 10 of his friends created and performed comedy skits as a troupe called The State. They became so successful, their show was picked up by MTV. In 2001, Wayne got his friends together again for a goofy, low-budget movie that's become a cult classic, Wet Hot American Summer. It's set in a raucous 1980s summer camp in the Poconos, with the camp counselors played by comedic actors including Paul Rudd, Bradley Cooper, Amy Poehler, and Elizabeth Banks.
9: Let's all promise that in 25 years from today, we'll meet again and we'll see what kind of people we've blossomed into. What time you want to meet?
10: Is it like 9 or 9:30?
9: Great, because I have something at 11.
7: 25 years later, many in the cast are now household names, and Wayne still hears compliments.
18: People are like, that movie is my litmus test for who I think is on my wavelength or who I think is cool or who I want to date.
26: People come up and tell me it's their favorite movie of all time. All of it just seems hysterical.
7: Marguerite Moreau played Rudd's girlfriend in Wet Hot American Summer. Like many in the cast, she's also in Wayne's newest film.
26: He's always been very playful and excited by everyone's ideas.
7: Wayne was born in 1969 and grew up in Cleveland watching Saturday Night Live and obsessed with comedians Steve Martin, Woody Allen, and Mel Brooks. As a 12-year-old, he did card tricks at kids' birthday parties.
27: Did you have like a name for your magic?
18: When I was a kid, Wayne O the Great.
7: As an older teen, Wayne was a counselor at a Jewish summer camp in Maine.
18: I just really always had a very special feeling about summer camp and how like every day feels like a month. You know, your hormones are raging and special friendships. And I just was excited to use that as the backdrop for then what was a very silly, absurd comedy in many ways, but also, for my money, has a lot of warmth and truth under it.
7: In August, Wayne is celebrating the 25th anniversary of Wet Hot American Summer by going on tour with the Middle-Aged Dad Jam Band. He and his old college buddies and those in his film ensemble play covers of 70s and 80s songs, with Wayne on the drums and

0: to know, first, why Israel was chosen for the trip.
1: And two, did he die on the expedition or did he make it back and die in Kalamazoo?
0: Israel was a gifted astronomer whose research at the Arctic Circle is still an important part of the scientific record. Born in Kalamazoo in 1859, he enrolled at the University of Michigan 18 years later. Andrew Rutledge is a historian of the university. He says Israel became the prized pupil of Mark Harrington, director of the university's Detroit Observatory. Israel worked on the telescopes,
2: helping Harrington and his research, working together to sort of continue the work that previous directors have done of trying to locate asteroids, building the weather service, the observatory.
0: When the U.S. government reached out to the university in 1881, looking for a navigator for a voyage to the far north, Harrington nominated Israel. Rutledge says the expedition was meant to study the Arctic Circle, but also,
2: the U.S. was like, we're going to send the far expedition that goes the farthest north, that stays the longest. We're going to beat the British, who currently have the record for being the closest to the North Pole.
0: The plan was to send a team of mostly military men, led by Lieutenant Adolphus Greely, to Canada's northernmost island, well within the Arctic Circle. The 22-year-old Israel was the expedition's navigator and its lead researcher and instructor.
2: He did the single largest amount of actual recording and helping setting up the instruments, making sure they were working. But he also had the responsibility of training the privates and other members of the expedition to monitor and use the instruments.
0: The roughly 28-man expedition arrived on the island in August 1881 with enough supplies for about 2 years. They collected plant and animal specimens and took meteorological, tidal, and other environmental measurements. Additionally, some sailed even farther north and claimed the farthest north record for the U.S. However, for the next 2 years, planned resupply ships never arrived. Rutledge says in the summer of 1883, Lieutenant Greely had a decision to make.
2: We know that there are supplies 250 miles south of us because there are at least two ships that should have dropped them off there. So do we go and take advantage of the water that's still open here, or do we try and eke out another winter?
0: Rutledge says Greely decided to leave, ordering the men to load boats with supplies and head hundreds of miles south to a cape where ships were meant to drop off supplies if they couldn't reach Greely's team. Israel kept the crew on course, despite blinding storms. But when the crew reached the cape, they found only 40 days worth of rations.
2: And at this point, they're staring at this tiny pile thinking, we have to survive somehow until next spring, next summer. 6 months away, because that's the only time a ship's going to make it to us.
0: Starvation, hypothermia, and disease all ran rampant in the coming months. Only 7 members of the team survived long enough to be rescued in June of 1884. Edward Israel was not one of them. He died just a month prior to the rescue. Rutledge says his body was returned to Kalamazoo by train.
2: And not just his family, but effectively the entire town met it at the train station and accompanied it as it was carried from there to the cemetery for burial.
3: Can you figure that out?
4: I think it says, in life, a true child of God.
3: Okay.
4: In death, a hero.
3: Yeah.
0: That's the epitaph on Israel's grave marker at Mountain Home Cemetery in Kalamazoo. It sits just off of West Main Street, near a historical marker that highlights Israel's life. I found it with Lynn Houghton, regional history curator with the Western Michigan University Libraries. As we found out firsthand, the stone is difficult to read.
3: And unfortunately, car exhaust and other pollution really does a number on some of these stones.
0: Our question asker, Gerard Paul, says he's amazed Israel's story is not more well known in Kalamazoo.
1: It at least, I would hope, be taught in the schools there. This man, you know, it's like walking on the moon in that day and age. So that is really amazing.
0: Tell us what in Southwest Michigan makes you curious at our website. 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

If you compare photos of the old Air Force One and the new Air Force One, you can see on the old plane, under its wing, on its tail, aspects of defensive systems that you can't see on the new plane.

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3: Hi, I'm Chris Howden. A PhD student spent days in a remote rainforest in the Democratic Republic of Congo trying to track down an elusive, reclusive monkey, which was surprisingly hard to find given that it has bright orange lips and a very pungent smell. And when he finally caught a glimpse of it, it was love at first sight, and it proved the existence of a newly discovered species. That's coming up on As It Happens.
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5: This is Marketplace. I'm Kai Rizdal. I think we talked about the American Time Use Survey the other day. The Bureau of Labor Statistics runs it. The Census Bureau actually does the survey, literally asking us how we spend our time. Turns out we spend about 5 hours a day doing things that aren't work or sleep. And of those 5 hours, we spend about 30 minutes talking to other people and more than 2.5 hours watching TV. That's not great, but it kind of gets worse because, as Ben Stieverman reported in Bloomberg the other day, we are not spending a whole lot of time anymore having fun. Ben, thanks for coming on the program.
6: Thanks for having me.
5: I do not mind telling you that this is a depressing article, first of all. but let's get down to brass tacks here. How much less fun are we having and why?
6: If you look at how much time people are spending face-to-face, that has plunged over the last two decades. And then

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2: Hello, I'm Neil Kirkshoff.
3: And I'm Chris Howden. Coming up on As It Happens.
2: Burned out, members of White Sand First Nation in Ontario are exhausted. This week, wildfires forced them out of their homes. Now, they're waiting for news, and their chief tells us he is not satisfied with what they're hearing.
3: And it came out promptly and promptedly. A New York Times reporter tells us about the weird experience of discovering someone had published a biography of her, written by AI, which is wrong in principle and also wrong in pretty much every detail.
2: Those stories and more coming up for you on the Friday edition of As It Happens.